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1: From NPR News in Washington, I'm Ryland Barton. As President Trump heads to Beijing today to meet with Chinese leader Xi Jinping, a new NPR Chicago Council Ipsos poll finds most Americans think U.S. tariffs have been bad for both economies and driven up consumer costs here. NPR's Frank Langfitt reports.
2: Elisa Kajiwara is a physical therapist in Greater Chicago. When she bought a Chinese-made

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1: Aid does not mean we'll get more stuff out of it.
2: David Morgan lives in North Carolina and supports tariffs. Low-wage competition from China sank his furniture company.
3: Business dried up, and we didn't have the orders. We filed Chapter 11 and sold off a lot of our stuff.
2: The poll shows most Americans see a potential solution. Cut tariffs on China in exchange for China buying more U.S. agricultural goods. Frank Langford, NPR News, Washington.
4: The Missouri Supreme Court ruled that a map aimed at netting another seat for Republicans is in effect. As St. Louis Public Radio's Jason Rosenbaum reports, the decision is yet another blow for Democrats in a mid-decade redistricting scramble set off by President Trump.
5: Missouri lawmakers passed a map last year that seeks to convert Democratic Representative Emanuel Cleaver's Kansas City-based district into a GOP-leaning seat. But two voters sued, contending that the submission of referendum signatures prevented that map from going into effect. But the Missouri Supreme Court ruled unanimously that the new map is in effect until Missouri Secretary of State verifies it has enough signatures. That might not happen until a few days before the state's primary, and that may be too late into the election process to switch to a map that's more favorable to Cleaver. The court's decision comes as states like Louisiana, Alabama, and Tennessee are eliminating heavily Democratic majority-minority seats, thanks to the U.S. Supreme Court's decision weakening the Voting Rights Act. For NPR News, I'm Jason Rosenbaum in Jefferson City.
4: The clipping economy is booming. NPR's Bobby Allen reports on the video editors who turn long content into short videos to make money for clip for cash campaigns.
6: Behind the flurry of short video clips flooding Instagram, TikTok, and X are people who edit down hundreds of videos a day into viral snippets in response to bounties put up by companies and influencers, typically paying around 50 cents per thousand views. Several clippers told NPR they quit their day jobs to clip full time. An agency founder said clipping is the new TV commercial or billboard in the age of scrolling. Ad executive Lou Pascala says this shadow economy is a race to the bottom.
7: The movie trailer gets a lot more views than a movie. So it's not a new phenomenon, but I think the reality is that in the, you know, attention deficit economy that we now live in, if you can't say it's shorter, people aren't going to see it.
6: A leading clipping agency executive said most clippers are between the ages of 16 and 24. Bobby Allen, NPR News.
4: This is NPR. UK Prime Minister Keir Starmer says he has no intention of resigning, despite growing calls within his Labour Party for him to step down. Several junior ministers quit in protest. Last week, Labour suffered significant losses in local elections, raising concerns about its future in national elections. The Eurovision Song Contest launched today in Vienna, Austria. NPR's Chloe Veltman reports geopolitical rifts are casting a shadow over the annual International Singing Extravaganza, now in its 70th year.
8: The 2026 Eurovision entry from Israel, performed by Noam Bitan, is sung in three languages, English, Hebrew and French, to both reflect the artist's multilingual background and potentially increase the song's international appeal. But five countries, Iceland, Ireland, the Netherlands, Slovenia and Spain, pulled out after organisers decided to allow Israel to compete. Pro-Palestinian protests at the last two contests called for Israel to be disbarred over the war in Gaza, as well as allegations it attempted to manipulate voting to favour its entry. The organisers are expecting both anti- and pro-Israel demonstrations in the run-up to the finals on Saturday. Chloe Veltman, NPR News.
4: A man has pleaded guilty to an auto break-in last year in Atlanta that police say resulted in the theft of unreleased music by Beyonce. News outlets say Kelvin Evans broke into a parked Jeep Wagoneer rented by a choreographer and dancer for Beyonce. Stolen items included hard drives containing the unreleased music, footage plans, and concert set lists. Atlanta police have not recovered the items. This is NPR.
9: 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Ella McKay, in theaters December 12th.
10: 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I'm Angela Davis.
11: The winds are really intense right now, too, and they are driving debris everywhere, trees and signs.

0: Every day, we hear news about how climate change and extreme weather are rapidly transforming our planet. Global temperatures continue to climb.
1: A heat dome is expected to keep temperatures soaring above 90 degrees in many states. More than 200 million people will feel those effects. And
0: destructive storms are more frequent.
2: When the rain started coming down, it didn't stop. Overnight and into rush hour, New York City grinding nearly to a halt.
0: Rising sea levels are drastically changing our coastlines.
3: There are more than 1,300 endangered plant and animal species in the United States, including the red wolf, native to the southeast, and the Arizona hedgehog cactus. 21 species went extinct in 2023 alone.
0: When we think about climate change, we often focus on how it's transforming the planet and what that means for future generations. Severe storms and wildfires are leading to housing instability and displacement. Dirty water, polluted air, and extreme heat are tied to respiratory and cardiovascular diseases. And a growing area of psychological research reveals that climate change is harming our mental health and triggering new illnesses. This special report is about the immediate and long-term mental health consequences of climate change. Over the coming hour, we'll explore the ways climate change is affecting our mental health. And we'll hear how people are taking care of themselves as they cope with our changing environment. To get started, I spoke with a colleague who knows a lot about the costs of climate change, David Brancaccio from Public Radio's business and economy program, Marketplace. For years, David has been one of the most trusted journalists reporting on the economy, and he's always valued the stories of everyday people as they navigate their finances. And in January 2025, his experience covering disasters and storm recovery got personal. David Brancaccio and his wife, Mary, lost their house in Altadena, just outside Los Angeles, to the Eaton Fire. They owned the place for just 2 months. They thought it was their forever home. The Brancaccios considered themselves fortunate they hadn't yet moved all their belongings to the new house. I talked to David about his experience, and I started by asking if wildfire risk was something they worried about before they bought their home.
4: I know people say, well, you lost your house, you had it coming, you built, you know, up in a wilderness area up in the mountains. We did not. It's a suburban house on flat land, 4 miles from what is the apparent origin of this fire. When I was able to get fire insurance, when we bought the house 2 months before the fire, they rate your house on a scale of 1 to 10 in terms of how vulnerable is the location. On a scale of 1 to 10, we were just a 4. You know, not all that high danger, except at a time when climate change made this particular fire burn more intensely for longer and at hotter temperatures.
0: So before the fire, tell us, what was special to you about that area? Why did you choose to move there?
4: We found a small two-door-ish cottage, like an Englishy cottage with very steep gables. It only had 2 bedrooms and 1 bath, but had beautiful gardens in West Altadena. And we were living in the house for a few weeks, came back for the holidays to prep the other house for sale. And this all happened.
0: And what about the whole block?
4: It's the community of Altadena that really attracted us. A lot of artists, creative folks, all walks of life, very diverse. Let me make that word diverse come alive, and you really will understand Altadena better. Just profiling the people on my one block street, where 15 houses, including ours, burned down, 10 were initially uninhabitable because of the toxic smoke. So who lives on just my street in West Altadena? There's Vincent, who worked 45 years at a car dealership in the service department, and his wife, who's a retired social worker. Across the way is a family that had a catering business that specialized in, for instance, quinceañeras. Down from them was a jet propulsion laboratory engineer and his spouse, who manages medical policy grants of some sort. There is a person down the street who works in marketing for streaming television. And then you broaden just from the street, and there's Heidi, who is a designer and artist Down in another direction is a famous musical entertainer named Aloe Black, who you may have heard of. And
0: sure, why not? This sounds like a small town from a reality TV show.
4: Yeah, so many different classes, many different shapes, people from all walks of life. I think one of the greatest concerns, Angela, was what does the fire do not just to the houses, but to the community that we had? And I'm seeing some signs that give me hope about that last part, about community.
0: Something you talk about on the Marketplace beat is social capital. And so I want to take a moment to talk about that. What is social capital, David, and how have you seen it show up in Altadena since the fire?
4: Social capital is an actual resource with value, like capital, like a bank account or a pile of gold. It is the quality of when people come out from their basements and living rooms and meet together face-to-face, not necessarily online on Zoom, to interact and make the world a better place. And it can be a PTA meeting. It could just be you belong to the Kiwanis Club and you enjoy hanging out together. But a magic happens that can be harnessed as a force for good. And as we think about reforms to the insurance system, as we think about reforms to the complexity of getting permits to rebuild your house, the only way that stuff moves forward, if situations where we can draw on social capital, the people in the neighborhood, the people in the community working together, to push for change. And so I still see a pretty deep reservoir of social capital in my part of the world. I think people are also seeing it in the Palisades, where there was also this horrendous fire. And I think that's what moves these communities forward.
0: You know, Call to Mind was in Altadena for the year anniversary and talked to some community members. And something we learned is that recovery, it truly is not straightforward. Some survivors shared how heavy the emotional healing of losing so much has been. And others told us how tough it's been to physically rebuild and try to navigate insurance claims. So what does recovery look like to you?
4: We'll never experience what we've been through. And again, the caveat, we got off lightly. We weren't there the night of the fire, so we didn't experience the raining embers on our heads. But what is a house? I mean, it keeps the rain and wind off of you, but it's also a place to bring together family and friends and new friends. And one of the wonderful things that they did in my neighborhood already is there is a wonderful woman, Erica. She had her new house, after losing it all, reframed. And so the community was invited over to her framed up house, not yet enclosed, but all the wood was up. And we got to put messages with magic markers on her 2x4s and plywood. And so we're going to have framing parties as we get, if we're able to really rebuild, we're going to have at different milestones, fun things to do on our property. I'll cook, you know, we'll make some drinks. You know, that's what recovery looks like, is telling some jokes with friends. The parties that we're doing with the people on the street confirm that this is the right place for us. It's a nurturing environment. They're interesting people from different backgrounds. And that's the community we want to be part of. And we are very focused on trying to pull it off.
0: David Brancaccio is a host and special correspondent at American Public Media's Marketplace. You're listening to Weathering the Storm, Climate Change and Mental Health, a special report from Call to Mind. I'm Angela Davis. As we just heard from David, Altadena, California, and many areas around it are still rebuilding after the devastating wildfire. On the one-year anniversary of the Eaton Fire, Call to Mind's Jessica Barry visited the town. She talked to people there who lost everything, including a prominent climate psychologist, as they make sense of what it means to recover.
5: On a sunny weekend morning, neighbors stroll into the backyard of Michael Tuccillo and Angela Giacchetti.
6: How are you?
5: The couple is hosting a brunch potluck, and guests bring baked treats and large crafts of coffee. Michael is behind the grill, flipping pancakes and frying eggs, bacon, and sausage. Angela's chatting with neighbors and helping them get plates of food. The gathering feels like a class reunion. People are happy to see each other, and they're catching up. You'd never guess this group of neighbors share something extremely painful. They're all survivors of the Eaton Fire.
6: What's your first name?
7: Kelly.
6: And?
8: Tessa.
6: Tessa.
8: Yeah.
6: Do you live on this block?
7: Yeah, I'm two houses up.
6: And are you in your house right now?
7: No, there's no house.
6: Okay.
5: In January 2025, a wildfire sparked in the San Gabriel mountain range. Powerful, hurricane-like winds pushed the flames into foothill neighborhoods. And Altadena, California was one of the areas hit hard. The destruction of the fire was devastating and all so random. On any given street, some homes were totally burnt down. Some hardly looked touched but had significant smoke damage. Other homes still stand but had enough damage that returning to them will require a total teardown and rebuild. This group of Altadena neighbors are navigating all those situations and more.
9: Our home is still standing. We're the luckiest ones on our street. It's all the smoke damage. We were displaced for about 8 months.
10: We lived in the Courtyard Marriott in Burbank for 3.5 months, which was very difficult because we had a cat, had a dog.
11: The whole house is gone, yes. It's flattened out, yes.
6: Where did you go?
11: We're in Burbank in a senior citizen home.
6: Okay.
5: Michael and Angela didn't lose their home, but had to evacuate for 11 months for smoke remediation and significant repairs. Their house stands out because most of the lots around them are patches of empty land. But they say this community is tight, and it's important to show up and stay connected.
12: Hey, Angela and I saw immediately how difficult it was for us, two people who are tech-savvy young, how difficult it was to navigate these systems, how difficult it was to apply for FEMA aid, how difficult it was interfacing with your insurance. We said to ourselves, like, oh no, if we're having trouble, I know so-and-so neighbor, who's doing this paperwork for them?
5: This group of neighbors stays in touch with the text thread and monthly gatherings. Many neighborhood groups like this one have formed in Altadena since the fire. And it's not just a silver lining. It's providing real emotional, social, and at times very practical support.
13: I think the way that we've taken care of ourselves is by gathering with our neighbors on a very regular basis. That's, you know, these are the people who know what we've been through the best.
10: Yeah.
13: So that has been supportive.
5: About 2 miles away in another part of Altadena, I meet
14: Gail Sinatra, and I'm a distinguished professor at the University of Southern California, Rossier School of Education.
5: Gail Sinatra and her husband are also Eaton Fire survivors. We meet at their property. The area is full of construction crews, and I can hear hammering, digging, and drilling the entire time we talk.
14: So we're, you know, walking up to what would have been the front door.
5: There are concrete steps and a stone path leading to an otherwise empty lot. It's hard to imagine there was ever a house there. So Gail describes her home of 15 years.
14: So we had a nice glass front door with a red border. And the house was a lovely green.
5: Their lovely green home had 4 bedrooms, 2 bathrooms, and a detached 2-car garage. Just about everything burned in the fire. And Gail says going back to the property for the first time was pretty shocking.
14: When you're first looking at it, you just can't understand. Like, you know, I kept saying, like, where's my refrigerator? Like, how do you melt a refrigerator? I couldn't wrap my head around the fact that everything was just gone.
5: Something to understand about psychologist Gail Sinatra. She knows a lot about disasters like the Eaton Fire. For decades, she's been a leading expert on how climate change affects mental health. Gail wrote a best-selling book called Science Denial, exploring the psychological reasons people reject things like climate change. And even though she's spent years helping others grasp the uncertainties of the warming planet, she still felt unprepared when the fire swept through her neighborhood.
14: So we were sitting at our kitchen table playing cribbage. It was a high wind situation. It's probably going to be a couple trees down. We're probably going to be out of power for a couple days. And that was it. And it wasn't until my neighbor across the street came and banged on the door and said, there's a fire in Eaton Canyon. We all have to get out.
5: It's hard to believe a fire of this size could sneak up on anyone, but it started far in the mountains And it wasn't until the winds rushed downslope that residents of Altadena could even see it. Gail says in the early moments of evacuation, she wasn't thinking clearly, so...
14: For some reason, I grabbed our passports, I don't know why, and a checkbook. I grabbed my purse, an overnight bag with a change of clothes, and that was it.
5: And as a climate psychologist, she says she should have anticipated what was coming.
14: I thought we should have moved. We should have done more. We had a false sense of security. There were, you know, over 100-year-old buildings in our neighborhood. I had a fire station two blocks away, fire hydrant in my front yard. We really didn't think we were in a fire zone. We're technically still not in a fire zone as we sit here in front of my burned-down house.
5: Survivors of disasters like the Eaton Fire in California often deal with a number of mental health challenges. Depression, post-traumatic stress disorder, grief, and anxiety. Much of this comes from the trauma of losing everything, and then the displacement. But psychologist Gail Sinatra says climate-related disasters can specifically trigger other complicated feelings.
14: If we're going to accept that we've contributed to climate change and climate-related disasters, you know, there's a lot of guilt there. Because it's really difficult emotionally and psychologically to deal with the fact that we are making some pretty drastic changes to our climate, and we're seeing evidence of it in more and more frequent extreme weather-related events.
5: Gail says one of the most traumatic things about these kinds of disasters is losing people and places difficult to get back.
14: You lose your community. You lose your yoga studio, your pizza parlor, your drugstore, your church. And, of course, all your neighbors, as well as you, are all displaced. And that's a level of trauma that is significantly different.
5: After surviving something like the Eaton Fire, you might think people would want to move someplace safer. But Gail says it's nearly impossible to find anywhere that's immune to climate change.
14: You know, sea level rise if you live at the beach, in the mountains, fire. If you live in some of the coastal areas, hurricanes. If you live near rivers, flooding. I mean, there's so many climate impacts. Even just the warming in the plains is going to change crop cycles. So even if you're in a, quote, safe haven, you know, there's so many impacts that I don't know where you can go.
8: Yeah, and all of that impacts mental health and well-being, right?
14: Right. Well, in mental health, like, what's one of the most important things? Feeling safe and secure. Well, we all feel, I think, a little bit unsafe and a little bit insecure in this changing climate.
5: When I met psychologist Gail Sinatra and her husband in Altadena, they were going through what she calls the roller coaster of rebuilding. They were meeting architects, filing paperwork, permits, figuring out costs, insurance, and thinking about how to build a home more fire-resistant than the last. Back at the brunch gathering, Michael and Angela are keeping a close eye on their toddler, Ugo. He's running between neighbors and other kids in the yard. They say raising Ugo in a place with strong social connections is important to them.
13: We lost a lot, but we've also gained intangible things that are so special and so unique. I am so excited for him to live in a community where he knows every single one of his neighbors.
15: Push, push, push.
13: Every person here, I trust him with. How special is that in our world today?
5: 1 year after the Eaton Fire, 7 in 10 residents in the area were still not in their homes. And 83% of people said their mental health and well-being were worse. Some folks have found strength in volunteering and have gotten help from therapy and grief groups. And others are just ready to get home. And for Michael Tuchillo, it means rebuilding community that was even stronger than it was before.
12: The fire took some things that we were present and solidified them. I do think that our neighborhood had a really strong sense of community before the fire, but it's hardened like a diamond in the wake of it, for sure.
5: For Call to Mind, I'm Jessica Barry in Altadena, California.
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0: I'm Angela Davis. If you stop to think about it, it's easy to grasp why living through extreme weather-related disasters like wildfires can be bad for someone's mental health. As we just heard, survivors often deal with the trauma of losing personal things and even their homes. But climate change isn't just affecting people who have lived through weather-related disasters. We can feel worried and stressed about the planet just by paying attention to the weather report on the news. And the irony is, scientific research shows that human behavior is a large contributor to climate change. Burning fossil fuels, cutting down forests, relying on gas-guzzling transportation are all changing the environment around us. Conservation psychologist Susan Clayton from the College of Worcester in Ohio has been studying people's relationships with nature for decades. It's easy to think that humans don't value nature enough because we still contribute to environmental damage. But Susan has found we really do care.
15: If you felt strongly connected to a particular place or even to the natural environment generally, that might make you sensitive to negative changes to that natural environment.
0: When people think about the consequences of climate change, they first might think about ecosystems or weather. But your research has found it's really important to talk about the effects of climate change on a person's well-being. Why is that?
15: You know, we need to know about the dangers to us as humans and as a society so that we can anticipate them, so that we can prepare for them, so we can be more resilient. But also, a side effect is that I think if people realize the ways in which their own personal well-being may be threatened by climate change, it seems like a more important issue, or at least one that is more pressing, and they might devote more attention to it.
0: If somebody is already struggling with mental illness, how might climate change make it worse?
15: Yeah, that's a great question, because what we often don't realize is that some people are more vulnerable to the effects of climate change. And one of those groups is people who are already dealing with mental health problems. I think you can think of it as sort of the straw that broke the camel's back in a way. The effects of climate change can be one more source of stress that just overwhelms your ability to cope.
0: As psychologist Susan Clayton says, people with existing mental illnesses are more likely to struggle with climate change. And that includes worsening symptoms. For example, extreme heat has been linked to major depressive episodes, increased suicidal ideation, and even higher rates of psychosis in folks living with serious mental illnesses like schizophrenia. And suffering through hotter weather, scary storms, and just watching changes in the environment can trigger mental health problems. Depression, post-traumatic stress disorder, and climate-related anxiety. Susan says managing mental health issues like climate anxiety is essential, but also kind of ironic.
15: We want people to have good mental health, but we also want people to be aware of real threats. And it's appropriate to feel anxious about these real threats. So I would say we don't want to eliminate climate anxiety. We just want to make it something that people can cope with.
0: Another word that comes up a lot, another topic of discussion right now, is uncertainty. We're living in an uncertain world. It's an uncertain time. So how does uncertainty factor into mental health problems like climate anxiety?
15: One of the keys of anxiety is that uncertainty. So if we know a bad thing is about to happen, we're more likely to feel fear because we know this bad thing is happening. But with climate change, we know that it's happening, but we don't know exactly how we'll be affected, or, you know, will there be a major storm this year? Will there not be? Will my home be affected by wildfire? Will it not be? Even the most expert climate scientists can't tell you exactly what the effects will be. So this very powerful sense that of a looming but not well-defined threat underlies our anxiety.
0: That's conservation psychologist Susan Clayton from the College of Worcester in Ohio. We'll hear from her again later in the show. Let's take a break. When we come back, we'll head to Seattle and hear from an expert there who says the key to managing climate anxiety is learning how to cope and sometimes how to do nothing. That's coming up on weathering the storm, climate change, and mental health. A special report from Call to Mind and American Public Media.
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0: Welcome back to Weathering the Storm, Climate Change and Mental Health, a special report from Call to Mind, American Public Media's initiative to foster new conversations about mental health. I'm Angela Davis. People who have survived climate disasters are at an increased risk for mental health conditions like PTSD, depression, and anxiety. But research also suggests we can struggle with climate-related mental health issues even if we've had no direct experience with fires, floods, and the like. More people in the United States say just the anticipation of climate change is causing them to feel guilt, hopelessness, and worry. For some people, those feelings don't go away. They evolve into what is called climate anxiety. Now, this is not a clinically diagnosed mental health condition like generalized anxiety or depression, at least not yet. But people who have climate anxiety share many of the same symptoms. 35% of adults in the U.S. say that worrying about climate change is persistent for them, and it disrupts their lives. Reporter Sarah Wyman went to Seattle to meet one of those people and to hear what she's doing about it.
19: The blinds in Robin Everett's living room are pulled down and twisted shut. A sliver of light peeks through, reflects off the screen of Robin's TV.
20: And this stupid bright sunshine.
19: Come on, Seattle. It's an almost suspiciously beautiful day. Outside, it's nearly 50 degrees. Bright blue sky, not at all normal weather for the middle of January in Seattle.
20: I don't have anything.
21: Oh, I think it helped.
19: Inside, Robin adjusts the blinds one more time, glances over her shoulder at the movie playing on the TV screen. A man is trapped inside a dark train car. He hasn't been outside or seen the sun for 17 years. There's been a climate disaster.
20: Yeah, see, and it's also about climate tech gone wrong.
19: The whole earth is frozen over.
20: All of humanity is on a train, just constantly circling the globe. It's so dark in this train. It's very hard to see it.
21: I know, that's the trouble with horror movies, is they're always so dark.
20: That's why the best time is to watch them at night before you go to bed.
19: Things are not going well for the people in this movie. It's called Snowpiercer. It's a post-apocalyptic thriller bordering on horror. And Robin is on the edge of her seat. She's smiling. Every jump scare startles a laugh out of her.
20: Yeah, you know, I like scary movies. I like psychological. I love slasher. All of them.
19: Here's what's surprising about this. I came here to talk to Robin today because Robin has anxiety. Pretty severe climate anxiety.
20: So it is interesting to see horror now reflect back like my most inner fears. I find it as a cathartic way to process societal ills.
19: Robin is the kind of person whose New Year's resolution was to stop complaining and do something. She's not tall, but she has a huge laugh. And you can tell just from making eye contact with her that at heart, she's an optimist. For more than a decade, Robin has worked as a climate activist and an organizer with the Sierra Club. It's one of the oldest and biggest grassroots environmental organizations in the country. Robin says when she started there as a volunteer almost 25 years ago, global warming was a future generation's problem.
20: Nobody thought that it was going to be something that we actually really saw. You know, maybe at the tail end of our lives, we'll see a little bit of it.
19: But by the 20-teens, Robin had lived through several fire seasons in California and Washington State. She'd found herself starting to dread the seasons changing because of the extreme weather, the fires, and the flooding that sometimes came with those changes.
20: And I just felt like, damn it, it's here. It's here. We didn't stop it. And that was really, that was hard.
19: Robin says she started to feel agitated, almost claustrophobic.
20: Like I'm trapped in something that's going to die.
19: And so she sought out a therapist who specializes in climate anxiety to help her learn how to live with this feeling.
20: There's a whole mix of emotions. It's an anger that comes alongside that anxiety. But then there's this sense of loss. There's grieving. I'm grieving for something that hasn't happened completely yet.
19: Psychologists say climate change can impact mental health in three different ways: directly, indirectly, and vicariously. The direct impact comes from experiencing a climate-related disaster firsthand, surviving a fire, flood, or extreme cold or heat wave. The proportion of Americans who've been through something like that is growing, but it still accounts for less than half the population. Mental health can also be indirectly affected by climate change. For example, if someone's had to change careers or migrate because of climate change. But the biggest category is the third one, vicarious climate change anxiety. These are people who haven't experienced a climate disaster, who haven't lost their jobs or moved, but for whom awareness of climate change is enough to cause anxiety and depression. And that category includes most people. Nearly 80% of Americans say they worry about climate change. And of the people who are worried, more than one-third say it's something they think about every week.
1: Rational fear. So that's part of step one. It's a rational fear. It's normal, healthy, natural.
19: Thomas Doherty is a clinical psychologist who specializes in environmental psychology. He's written a book called Surviving Climate Anxiety, A Guide to Coping, Healing, and Thriving. And he says climate anxiety is just one kind of eco-anxiety, which can also encompass grief and fear about things like animals going extinct, plastic use, or pollution.
1: Anxiety itself is a normal emotion that all humans have, and it's just the ability to be concerned or fearful or apprehensive about a vague threat.
19: I'm walking with Doherty at a brisk clip along a busy trail in West Seattle. The ground is soft and muddy, still drying out a few days after a big rain. The leaves have lost their crunch. Dozens of geese are huddled on a big lawn next to a lake. And Doherty says what he's doing, taking all of this in, is actually a kind of therapy, ecotherapy.
1: I'm always careful to say that you don't need to be out hugging a tree to do ecotherapy, but I think at the level of our brain, moving our body and moving our legs gets us thinking in different ways.
19: Doherty explains that anxiety is like a check engine light popping on in your car. It's an indication that something might be wrong. You should take your car to a mechanic. But what makes climate anxiety different is that check engine light, it's your body reacting to a real threat. There are legitimate reasons to worry about it. And it's not something your mechanic can fix.
1: You can't just solve climate change. Climate change is a red light about a complex global political, social, environmental, ecological, economic issue. It's not an easy linear thing to solve. In therapy terms, it's a complex emotion.
19: In some ways, Doherty says this kind of anxiety more closely resembles grief because it's immovable. Learning how to live with it means learning to accept it. But that doesn't mean it's impossible to feel better. Doherty suggests to start with the basics. It can be helpful to go outside. Focus on what's happening on your street, in your neighborhood.
1: And what people often find then is that, oh, well, there are good days, and they can tap into this needed sense of present moment safety. That right now, I'm okay. Right now, I can relax and be present, and I'm safe.
19: Next, he recommends taking a step away from the news cycle. Instead of reading every article about an unfolding disaster, hitting refresh on the Doomsday Clock website, Doherty says, remind yourself.
1: I already know. I already know. Yeah, it's a really helpful little mantra because you don't need to have every new discovery knock you off your feet. And even if you don't know all the details, you know the general trends. And that allows you to focus on your life.
19: For some people, Thomas Doherty says finding community is crucial. For others, taking action, like volunteering or donating money, can make a difference. But Doherty says, fundamentally, living with climate anxiety isn't about doing something to make it go away. The crucial lesson is learning how to feel okay while doing nothing.
1: There's the old meditation saying, you know, don't just do something, sit there.
19: That works? Like, you're telling me that works? If I sit there, it'll help?
1: Mm-hmm. Yeah, because again, much of eco-anxiety is an internalized fight-or-flight response in our nervous system because we've been taking in all this information. And even though we're going about our daily life and outside everything looks normal, internally our stress levels are quite high. And sometimes just a little extra stress will push us over the edge.
19: Just a few blocks away, Robin Everett has spent years internalizing these lessons. In her Seattle backyard, she sits under a blanket and watches birds swarm her four bird feeders.
2: Junicos.
19: Robin's dog, Remy, is curled up on her lap. It's such a beautiful day. It should be a perfect moment.
2: But you see, like, we're getting blooms in mid-January. It's very nerve-wracking. My oasis, climate change comes for it too, right?
19: When it comes to her climate anxiety, Robin says the thing that's helped her the most is her community. Through her work with the Sierra Club, she sees people every day applying their skills to fight climate change. And their work is a counterpoint to all the negative thoughts her anxiety shakes loose.
2: Hope on its own ain't enough, but hope combined with determination, a little bit of anger, a little bit of moxie can go a long way. And there are going to be times, man, I have them where I'm like, what's the point? But there is, you know, the people are counting on me to not feel that way.
19: It's a reminder that Robin, a lover of post-apocalypse horror movies, isn't living in one. At least not yet. For Call to Mind, I'm Sarah Wyman in Seattle.
16: You are listening to Weathering the Storm, Climate Change and Mental Health, a special report from Call to Mind. I'm Angela Davis. Some parts of the globe are considered a climate refuge, where the changes may be slower or less dramatic. Minnesota, where I live, has been described as such a place. But winters here are getting milder and warming faster than any other season. For many Minnesotans who've built traditions and pastimes around cold and snowy winters, that's not good news. Estelle Timar Wilcox spoke to people here who are grieving the loss of deep freeze winter and from mental health providers who are trying to help.
3: It's the first real bitter cold day in December, still below zero at noon. John Heshen says it's a perfect day to build an ice rink. He's fire hosing almost 2 million gallons of water onto the frosty baseball fields at a recreation center in St. Paul.
22: Isn't it fun? If the sun wasn't shining, it'd be a lot less comfortable.
3: Spray from the hose freezes to his parka. Another rink volunteer snaps icicles out of his beard.
22: Pick that up.
23: I can help you with that, you know.
22: Yeah, I think these guys got that.
3: Hessian's been helping build this rink at the Groveland Recreation Center for about 20 years. It's giant, with two hockey rinks and more space for open skating. It's free to use, and so are shelves of skates to borrow. Hessian says it's a winter staple in the neighborhood.
24: I mean, there's some kids, like on a Saturday, they'll show up at 9 o'clock in the morning, and they're still there at 6 o'clock at night.
3: Hessian welcomes this cold snap because he's racing the weather. The forecast says temperatures will go up soon. That could delay things. 2 years ago, Groveland couldn't build a rink at all. Too many days above freezing. Other recent years, temperatures have pushed opening day to early or mid-January. Hessian can work through the stress of that. If there's one thing Minnesotans have learned from winter, it's to make the best of any kind of weather. But he does worry when he looks at recent opening dates.
24: It just seems to be getting later and later and later.
3: It's a familiar dilemma for many people in the upper Midwest, where average winter temperatures have increased 5.4 degrees in the last century. average winter low temperatures have warmed even more, which means milder nights and less ice. In some ways, Minnesota is lucky when it comes to climate change. It lands on several lists of climate havens, places that are more adaptable to warming temperatures. But climate havens are changing too. In Minnesota, climate scientists predict changing temperature and rainfall, which could force changes to agriculture. And climate change is already jeopardizing traditions, especially in the winter. Ryan Rogers has been cross-country skiing since he was a kid. His parents taught him the tradition, and then middle school science class taught him about climate change.
4: And of course, my first instinct was to think about a future with no snow, and how am I going to be able to ski without snow?
3: Now, Rogers thinks of that as a pretty minor problem in the grand scheme of climate change. But skiing is a constant reminder of the warming climate. For example, today, in mid-February, it's in the 40s and sunny. So Rogers is here on a ski trail with machine-made snow. Skiers zip by in t-shirts. He keeps his spirits up because, climate anxiety aside, it's a nice day. But in the long run, Rogers says, warm spells threaten his sport.
4: For the whole winter, you're just glued to your phone, refreshing the weather forecast. Just fingers crossed that it'll just get a few degrees colder. So it does take a toll on your mental health, for sure.
3: Shauna Weaver started noticing the impact of climate change on mental health 15 years ago. She was working as a school counselor.
6: More and more students were reporting having some sort of grief or anxiety around climate change.
3: Kids brought up fears about what they saw close to home, like melting snow too early in winter. Weaver feels that grief herself when she visits the northern Wisconsin lake she used to cross on a snowmobile to get to school. Nowadays, the ice is often too thin to hold the weight. Weaver says the fear of losing a legit up north winter is, for many people, the fear of losing a beloved lifestyle.
6: Those are some of the deepest held themes and through lines of our lives and of our identities. And they're often intertwined with some of our most transformative memories and with family and with who we say we are.
3: Weaver says those students were sad and often angry, and she couldn't find much research on how to help them through it. That prompted her to get a PhD in sustainability and start researching climate grief. It's a developing area of mental health practice, alongside climate anxiety. Therapists and academics are doing more research as more people seek help for mental health concerns related to climate change. Those aren't used as official diagnostic terms, but they're gaining acceptance. The American Psychological Association offers trainings on climate and mental health for therapists. Weaver says grief is a helpful way to think about the loss of a familiar environment, even though it's different than grieving a person.
6: Unlike other grief, we don't get to first move through a trauma or a crisis and then have a phase of grieving. And that's the way usually people tend to move through a big change.
3: So coping with this kind of change is different too. Weaver says talk therapy can help, especially with therapists who've studied climate-related anxiety. But she says that's not the whole solution. Researchers and mental health practitioners often suggest actually getting involved in climate work. Christy Manning is an environmental studies professor at McAllister College in St. Paul. She says that helps her students.
20: They channel their worry and their anger into doing something. So working with the St. Paul City Council or the District Council, working with college administration, trying to do the pieces that they can tackle and that do have an impact.
3: She says one of the reasons climate change is so stressful is because it's vast. People know they can't fix the problem, but just putting a dent in the problem is helpful on both the mental health side and the climate side. Manning calls this meaning-focused coping, another term mental health professionals have developed in the last decade.
20: It's a resilience practice where you recognize that maybe what I am doing is not going to protect me or protect anyone else from this problem that I'm worried about, But it still matters.
3: And it may be helpful for the Minnesotans who are grieving their winter traditions. Ryan Rogers is pursuing a master's degree in environmental policy. It helps, he says, to know he's able to work on climate solutions. Skiing, conveniently, also offers something else that researchers recommend for coping with grief, community.
4: We can all kind of pool our sorrows together, and we're going to ski when we can, and we're going to enjoy every inch of snow that we get.
3: Back at St. Paul's Groveland Ice Rinks, John Heshen is sticking to a similar philosophy. Make the most of the winter you get.
20: Goal! That was so good, Jack.
3: This year, the Groveland rink opened in early January, a few weeks later than Heshen hoped because of a late December warm spell. And it lasted until mid-February, when St. Paul hit record highs in the mid-50s. Heshen says he'll keep up this beloved ice rink for as long as he can. But he has a limit.
24: If we go 2 years without ice, I'm done.
3: For Call to Mind in St. Paul, Minnesota, I'm Estelle Timar Wilcox from NPR News.
16: You're listening to Weathering the Storm, Climate Change and Mental Health, a special report from Call to Mind. I'm Angela Davis. Climate change is here, and at times it feels threatening. There's little we can do to reverse the damage already done to our environment. And when we're in the middle of a heat wave or a destructive storm, there seems to be no way to stop it. As we've heard throughout the show, it's understandable that people are grappling with the warming planet and that it's harming their mental health. Let's bring back psychologist Susan Clayton, who we heard from earlier. She says we all need to learn how to manage our well-being, which might start by enlisting some help. We know that anxiety and depression are diagnosable mental health conditions, but when do you think someone struggling with a climate-related mental health problem get help from a mental health provider?
15: When it starts interfering with your ability to live your life. Is your concern about climate change making it difficult for you to sleep? Is it making it difficult for you to concentrate on your work or your schoolwork? Is it making it less likely that you'll be able to enjoy yourself with friends? It's not wrong to be concerned and worried and even anxious about climate change, but if it starts making your life just about nothing other than climate change, then you might benefit from some mental health help.
16: So what can we do as individuals to manage our well-being as we experience climate change?
15: One way to deal with the uncertainty can be to find out more. So I think for many people, there's this sense of anxiety, but they don't really understand what climate change is all about or what the effects are likely to be. You hear messages on social media, like we're all going to die, we're all going to burn up in 20 years. And that's not really realistic. So just becoming more informed can help you feel a little bit more in control. I would say sometimes learning to manage your own emotions is really helpful. When do I feel overwhelmed? What's an appropriate response when I feel overwhelmed? Letting yourself, you know, close the laptop, shut down your phone, go for a walk, stop doom scrolling. That can really be important to calm yourself down and come back to it when you feel ready.
16: Does getting involved, can that help someone who is struggling?
15: Absolutely, it can. Getting involved in activism has a number of positive effects. At a very basic level, usually that will mean getting together with other people, whether it be in a, you know, some sort of action committee or at a protest march. Also, it makes you feel connected. It makes you feel supported. You realize you're not the only person who cares about this, but there are a lot of other people who care. And it makes you feel less like a helpless victim and more like somebody who is taking charge. Because I think a big part of climate anxiety stems from this feeling of helplessness and powerlessness, that we're faced with a big problem and we can't do anything about it. And if you think, yes, I can do something, that's a really empowering part of resilience.
16: I have complicated feelings about resilience. I don't want my goal in life to be, you know, I want to be resilient. I want to be joyous, right? I want to focus on that. How does resilience fall into managing mental health triggered by climate change?
15: So resilience is often defined just as the ability to bounce back from some impact, from negative impact, and continue to function. And so we definitely want to be able to bounce back. I think increasingly people are starting to talk about moving beyond resilience, and maybe this gets at the idea of joy, that sometimes there can be positive transformations, and having to face a threat might ultimately lead you to a better place. And you might think about ways in which, I don't know, if you had a job and it wasn't going so well and you finally left that job, that was not a positive experience, but it led you to find a job that was much more satisfying and rewarding and really allowed you to grow. That would be an example. I like to believe that that is a possibility from addressing climate change too, that thinking about our relationship with the natural world and how dependent we are on the natural world could lead us to developing a society, a social structure that prioritizes that more and encourages people to be connected to the environment. Thinking about our own role in addressing climate change and the need to form connections to others might encourage us to prioritize community. So I do think resilience is extremely important, and we should think about it not just as individuals, but as how society can be resilient. But we can also, we can aim higher and think about positive transformation.
0: That's conservation psychologist Susan Clayton from the College of Worcester in Ohio. Over this hour, we've just scratched the surface about all the ways climate change is affecting our mental health. Every corner of our planet is experiencing climate-related change. Cities, for example, are on the front lines. And it's easy to overlook urban areas because people often focus on natural environments when they think about global warming. But extreme heat, more powerful storms, and more frequent floods are pounding our urban infrastructures. And people living in cities, especially renters in old houses and apartments, people with fewer resources, can suffer the most. Conservation psychologist Susan Clayton says we can endure, that we need to dig into our own tools of resilience to bounce back and learn how to weather the storm. You've been listening to Weathering the Storm, Climate Change and Mental Health, a special report from Call to Mind, American Public Media's initiative to foster new conversations about mental health. This program was produced and written by our senior producer, Jessica Barry, and edited by Stephen Smith. Our technical director is Alex Simpson, and Hans Buteau scored the show. I'm Angela Davis. Thanks so much for joining me. 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
30: Stardate May 12th. Today, Saturn and its system of moons and rings look calm and peaceful. But things might have been much more chaotic in the fairly recent past. A collision between two moons might have destroyed one of them, changed the orbit of the other, and led to the birth of yet another moon and the planet's rings. Researchers have been trying to explain some oddities in the Saturn system. The planet itself is tilted far more than it should be, for example. The biggest moon, Titan, follows a more lopsided orbit than expected, and the moon is moving away from Saturn by about 4 inches per year. A few years ago, a team proposed that Saturn once had another big moon, which the team called Chrysalis. Interactions between the moons might have kicked Chrysalis so close to Saturn that it was ripped apart, forming the rings. But this year, another team came up with a slightly different scenario. It too involves a second moon. It collided with Titan a few hundred million years ago, changing Titan's orbit. Debris from the impact formed the present-day moon Hyperion. The activity caused two other moons to ram together as well. Both moons quickly reformed, with the leftovers spreading out to form the rings as recently as 50 million years ago. This model explains many of the system's oddities, bringing order to a chaotic arrangement. Look for Saturn near our moon at dawn tomorrow. The planet looks like a bright star low above the horizon. You can find out more about the planets in Stardate magazine. Details at stardate.org. For the McDonald Observatory, I'm Billy Henry.

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Rudy Royston playing the drums. This is Jazz Nightly on SDPB Radio. I'm Carl Gerke. Good evening. I'm with you from the Janet and Dion Kehler studio in Sioux Falls. And coming up a little bit later this hour, we'll hear new music from trumpeter and multi-instrumentalist Nicholas Payton from his album Notes from the Zen Gangster. Also from 1975, classic recording from Weather Report, a composition by saxophonist Wayne Shorter. We'll also hear Brazilian pianist Dom Salvador from the latest volume in the Jazz is Dead series. Also tonight on the program, the bassoon isn't an instrument heard often in jazz, but we'll hear bassoon soloist Paul Hansen with the San Diego Arabilis Big Band. Also, tuba master Jim Self plays Glenn Campbell, and trombonist Peter Lynn has an arrangement of music from the anime series Cowboy Bebop. So that and more coming up tonight on Jazz Nightly. Here's music from jazz trumpeter, composer, and educator Etienne Charles from the album Gullah Roots. And the Gullah Geechee people are the descendants of captured West Africans brought to the coastal region of the southeastern United States during the transatlantic slave trade. And this album goes into the traditions from the Gullah people. And this is called Gullah Roots, the opening track to this new album. And it features Godwin Lewis on the alto sax. We have Alex Wintz on guitar. Christian Sands is playing the piano, and on bass, it's Russell Hall.

Saxophonist Diego Rivera, that's called Cumbia from his album West Circle. Art Hirahara at the piano, Boris Kozlov on bass,

0: On each of his albums, saxophonist Gregory Tardy features a ballad for his wife, but his latest album, Abide in Love, features all ballads, all original ballads, and that was called In Sickness and in Health. Gregory Tardy joined by Marcus Printup on the trumpet, Keith Brown on the piano, Sean Connolly on bass, and Willie Jones III playing the drums. And pianist Bill O'Connell before that, and his interpretation of a Herbie Hancock composition, Maiden Voyage. Legendary drummer Billy Hart joining in there, Santi Debriano playing the bass. And we heard Etienne Charles and Gullah Roots, and the trumpeter joined by Godwin Lewis on the alto sax, Alex Wentz playing the guitar, Christian Sands on piano, and Russell Hall on the bass. This is Jazz Nightly on SDPB Radio. I'm Carl Gerke. Good evening. Coming up in just a little bit, we'll hear classic music from Weather Report going back to the mid-1970s. Stick around.
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Trumpeter Nicholas Payton also playing all the keyboards on that. That was also his voice. Something called If You Love, Love Openly from the album Notes from the Zen Gangster. This is Jazz Nightly on SDPB Radio. I'm Carl Gerke. Good evening. Coming up next hour on the program, the bassoon isn't an instrument heard often in jazz, but this evening on Jazz Nightly, we'll hear bassoon soloist Paul Hansen with the San Diego Ira B. List Big Band. That's coming up in the third hour of the show. Next hour, tuba master Jim Self plays Glenn Campbell, and trombonist Peter Lynn has an arrangement of music from the anime series Cowboy Bebop. So that and more coming up as Jazz Nightly continues here on SDPB Radio. Here's music from Weather Report, 1975, the year. The album is Tailspinnin'. Wayne Shorter on saxophone, Joe Zawinul on various keyboards, Alfonso Johnson playing bass in this edition of Weather Report, and Dugu Chancellor on the drums. And this is a composition by Wayne Shorter. It's called Freezing Fire.

That's guitarist Jorge Garcia. Title track from his album Still Crossing, a record that also includes covers of classics from the 60s and 70s, rock classics by the likes of Led Zeppelin and Procol Harum, and let's see what else, Jimi Hendrix and Joni Mitchell. Still Crossing, music from Jorge Garcia. And we heard Brazilian pianist Dom Salvador from Volume 24 in the Jazz is Dead series, an ongoing series with producers Adrian Young and Ali Shaheed Muhammad. And that was called We Can't Stop Love. And from 1975, Weather Report, Freezing Fire, the album is Tailspinning. Classic music from Weather Report with Joe Zawinul on various keyboards. Wayne Shorter, the composer of Freezing Fire, on the saxophone. Alfonso Johnson on bass. And Ndugu Chancellor on the drums. I'm Carl Gerke. This is Jazz Nightly on SDPB Radio. Coming up next hour on the program, we'll hear trombonist Peter Lynn with an arrangement of music from the anime series Cowboy Bebop. Also classic music from Herbie Hancock and one of his early funk experiments. So stick around for that. We'll wind up this first hour of Jazz Nightly with a tribute to Wayne Shorter from saxophonist Dave Anderson. The album is called In Lieu of Flowers and features this tribute to Wayne Shorter. It's called One for Wayne. Grant Richards is at the piano. We have Lauren Cohen on bass and Jimmy McBride on drums.

Dave Anderson on sax, honoring his inspiration. Saxophonist Wayne Shorter. That's called One for Wayne. Grant Richards on piano, Lauren Cohen on the bass, and Jimmy McBride on drums. This is Jazz Nightly on SDPB Radio. Good evening. I'm Carl Gerke.

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Sam Dillon on tenor sax, music from his album My Ideal. That was an original composition called No Promises. David Hazeltine on the piano, Alexander Claffey on the bass, Rodney Green on the drums. This is Jazz Nightly on SDPB Radio. I'm Carl Gerke. Good evening. I'm with you from the Janet and Dion Kaler studio in Sioux Falls. And coming up a little bit later this hour, we'll hear tuba master Jim Self and a little bit of Glenn Campbell's Wichita Lineman. And we'll also hear Herbie Hancock from the late 1960s, one of his earliest funk experiments. So stick around for that. Here's music from trombonist Peter Lynn and the Asian American and Pacific Islander Jazz Collective. And this is music from the anime Cowboy Bebop. And this is a fun bit of music, an exciting performance here from the band. Peter Lynn on the trombone, Irena Terakubo on saxophone. We have

0: That's trumpeter Benny Benach III from the album This Is the Life. That was his composition, Song for Our Roger. And that also featured his dad, Benny Benach Jr., playing the saxophone, and Mathis Picard on the piano, Russell Hall on bass, and Joe Perry on the drums. And we heard Anise Reno from her album Lady of the Lavender Mist, and a new recording of the classic Poinciana, featuring Peter Bernstein on the guitar. And we heard Peter Lynn and the Asian American and Pacific Islander Jazz Collective out of New York City. And that was Tank, music from the anime Cowboy Bebop. The trombonist joined by Arena Terakubo on the sax, Mike Bond on piano, Desul Kim on bass, Wen-Ting Wu on the drums, and Brandon Choi on trumpet. The album is called Identity. This is Jazz Nightly on SDPB Radio. I'm Carl Gerke. Good evening. Coming up, we'll hear some classic music from Herbie Hancock, one of his first funk explorations. Herbie Hancock from the album Fat Albert Rotunda. And after a short break, we'll hear trombone player Jim Self and Jimmy Webb's classic Wichita Lineman. Stick around.
1: This week on This American Life, there have been so many efforts by the Trump administration this year to pry certain people away from their jobs and their communities, the lives they've built. One family decided to respond with an unexpected secret weapon.
2: Pull it up. You should just pull out the spreadsheet.
3: I can do that.
2: It's beautiful. It's excellent. It's a thing of beauty.
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Tuba master Jim Sell from his album My America 3, part of a series of albums that Self has produced featuring his interpretations of songs that come from the country and the Western parts of music. And that was a composition by Jimmy Webb that was a big hit for Glenn Campbell in 1968. Wichita Lineman, great song, great song. Jim Self, joined by Kai Palmer playing the flugelhorn, a little bit of piano from Bill Cunliffe on that. This is Jazz Nightly on SDPB Radio. I'm Carl Gerke. Good evening. Here's music that comes a year after Glenn Campbell hit the charts with Wichita Lineman, Herbie Hancock, and one of his early funk experiments, explorations. It comes from an album titled Fat Albert Rotunda, and the music was originally written by Hancock for a special for Bill Cosby's Fat Albert character. And this is called Wiggle Waggle. And the soloists on this include Joe Newman on trumpet and Joe Henderson on tenor sax.

That's music out of Nova Scotia from guitarist Kevin Brunkhorst. The album's called After the Fire, and we heard a composition titled Daydream Manual with Kenji Omei on tenor sax, Paul Tynan playing some trumpet with Tom Easley on bass, and another Tom Roach on drums. And we heard bassist Lonnie Plaxico featuring Camille Thurman on the vocals, and a tune co-written by Stevie Wonder, recorded by Michael Jackson originally, and a tune that's found a place in the jazz repertoire, I Can't Help It, and that's from Lonnie Plaxico's album Radiance. And from 1969, some early funk from Herbie Hancock that was called Wiggle Waggle, from the album Fat Albert Rotunda. We heard Joe Henderson on the tenor sax and Joe Newman on the trumpet. This is Jazz Nightly on SDPB Radio. I'm Carl Gerke. Good evening. Coming up next hour on the program, the bassoon isn't an instrument heard often in jazz, but coming up next hour, we'll hear bassoon soloist Paul Hansen with San Diego's Ira B. Liss Big Band. But we'll wind up the second hour of Jazz Nightly with organist Joe Kennedy with the David Hughes Quartet featuring Hughes on saxophone. This is called Tony's Turnaround.

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1: President Trump arrives in Beijing on Wednesday, meeting with China's president about the trade war and more. I'm Steve Inskeep. We're hosting the program from Beijing this week. And here's a big question. Can a U.S. company replace the rare earth minerals that China cut off? On the next Morning Edition from NPR News.
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Corey Weeds and Jerry Weldon on the tenor sax, and Ole with Miles Black on the piano, John Lee on bass, and Jesse Cahill on the drums. This is Jazz Nightly on SDPP Radio. I'm Carl Gerke. Good evening. I'm with you from the Janet and Dion Kaler studio in Sioux Falls. Welcome to the third hour of the show. Coming up a little bit later this hour, we'll hear music from NYO Jazz, which is a big band sponsored by Carnegie Hall, featuring young musicians from all across the country. We'll hear them recorded live in Johannesburg. And we'll also hear Tears for Johannesburg in a recreation of an album that first came out back in 1961, the Freedom Now Suite from drummer Max Roach. There's now We Insist 2025. And that's an update on that classic album, and we'll hear that with Terry Lynn Carrington and Christy Daschle, and one of the only surviving player from that original album, Julian Priester, trombone player. He's on this, so stick around for that. Well, when you think of the instruments in jazz, probably the first instrument that pops in your head is the tenor sax. There are just certain instruments that are part of jazz, and others are not. The bassoon is an instrument that is rarely heard in jazz. But here we have solo bassoon player Paul Hansen from a new album from the Ira B. List Big Band Jazz Machine. This is a group out of San Diego. Unexpected Guests is the name of the album, and it features some other instruments that not usually heard in jazz, like the mandolin and the ukulele. And this is called Reeds Between the Lines, Paul Hansen on the bassoon, the composition by Dan Radlauer.

0: The group is Something Blue, and that was titled Dream for Dante, featuring Alton Sinclair on the trombone, Langston Hughes II on alto sax, Diego Rivera on tenor, achieving a nice blend there, Art Hirahara on the piano, Boris Kozlov on bass, and Rudy Royston on drums. Sine E before that, with Jacob Christofferson at the piano, and that was a song co-written by the pianist called A Second Chance at Love. And we heard the sounds of a bassoon. Paul Henson playing the bassoon with the Ira B. Liss Big Band Machine from San Diego, a composition by Dan Radlauer. It's called Reeds Between the Line. This is Jazz Nightly on SDPB Radio. I'm Carl Gerke. Good evening.
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In 1960, drummer Max Roach and vocalist Abby Lincoln recorded the We Insist Freedom Now Suite album. And now there's an update of that record from Terry Lynn Carrington on the drums and Christy Dashiell vocals, We Insist 2025. And the one surviving musician from that original recording is trombonist Julian Priester, and he was featured on that track, Tears for Johannesburg, which was a musical response to the Sharpeville Massacre. This is Jazz Nightly on SDPB Radio. I'm Carl Gerke. Good evening. Coming up after the program, it's another edition of the World Cafe from NPR. You can hear that at 11 Central, 10 Mountain on SDPB Radio. Here's NYO Jazz. This is a band sponsored by Carnegie Hall, a big band assembled of musicians, young musicians, late teens, early 20s from all across the U.S. And last summer, the band took a tour to South Africa, and this is a live performance from Johannesburg, the band directed by trumpeter Sean Jones. And this is a composition by a jazz legend, Mary Lou Williams. It's called New Musical Express.

That's Alex Sipiagin from the Trumpeters' latest album, Reverberations. That was Billy Strayhorn's Upper Manhattan Medical Group. The Trumpeter joined by Will Vinson on alto, John Escrete on the piano, Makar Novikov on bass, and Donald Edwards on drums. Singer and pianist Dina DeRose before that from her album Mellow Tones, and that was My Frame for the Blues, a composition by Slide Hampton, legendary trombone player and composer, and she added some special words and giving shouts to her band members, Martin Wind on the bass and Matt Wilson on drums, Ed Neumeister featured on the trombone. And we heard NYO Jazz, a group of young musicians sponsored by Carnegie Hall, recorded live in Johannesburg. That was a Mary Lou Williams composition, New Musical Express. Coming up next, it's another edition of the World Cafe from NPR that comes your way at 11 Central, 10 Mountain, right here on SDPB Radio. We'll wind up the program with Tessa Suter and something called Peace. And she wrote lyrics to music by Eric Satie.

Tessa Suter with her original lyrics to a tune by Eric Satie. It's called Peace. And that's it for tonight's edition of Jazz Nightly here on SDPB Radio. I'm Carl Gerke. Thanks for listening. Coming up next, it's another edition of the World Cafe from NPR. Have a good night and take care.

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6: When musician and songwriter Sal Geloso moved to New Orleans, he did not have a plan.
7: And I was running away from everything, and I didn't want anything to kind of pin me down. I needed to just wander and figure some things out.
6: When he got there, he found a community of musicians, and he formed his band, Sally Baby's Silver Dollars. Coming up, you'll hear them perform, and Sal talks about how his wanderlust inspired this song, Souvenir.
7: You gather a lot of different things on the road, you know. Some of them are actual souvenirs, but I think the greatest souvenirs are, you know, the memories we hold.
6: We have a chat, and Sally Baby Silver Dollars perform live today. I'm Rena Duris. This is World Cafe.
8: And you could tell by the look in my eye.
6: And this is a song that I'm somehow still just as excited to hear as I was when it came out back in 2014. It's The War on Drugs, Red Eyes.

This is World Cafe. I'm Raina Duris. Picture a crowded bar in New Orleans. It is hot, it is humid, and crammed up on a tiny stage is a band. There are horns, drums, a stand-up bass, and at the front, a long-haired singer singing his heart out and telling stories. That's where you're headed today in this session from Sally Baby's Silver Dollars. That captivating front person is Salvatore Geloso, a wandering soul who found a home in New Orleans where he started out busking and where he fell in love with the region's music, culture, and history. Coming up, the band performs live and Sal talks about how they came together and about the big break they got after entering the NPR Music Tiny Desk Contest, which led to a legit Tiny Desk concert earlier this year. To kick things off, here's Sally Baby's Silver Dollars performing their song, Birds, in front of a live audience for World Cafe.

0: Live from World Cafe, Sally Baby Silver Dollars with Birds. I'm Rena Duras. Welcome to the World Cafe, everyone.
1: Well, thank you for having us here. Thank you. Yes.
0: Sal Geloso, we're going to start with you. You're the one who started this band. You're originally from New York.
1: Mm-hmm.
0: What took you to New Orleans?
1: I feel like destiny. Because it was never like a plan of mine. I'm terrible at making plans. I think this is the second set list I've ever made in my life.
0: Thank you for doing that for us.
1: You know, I try to make everybody happy. Do the best I can. But yeah, I never planned on being down there. It just kind of happened. That's why I say it was fate.
0: Could you tell us a bit about those early days when you arrived in New Orleans?
1: I was trying to escape my life, and I was running away from everything, and I didn't want anything to kind of pin me down. I needed to just wander and figure some things out. So New Orleans is an interesting place to try to figure things out, because there's a lot of distractions. And I was a houseless person. I lived on the streets and I drank. And somehow I found out that I could play music and make some money. And that kind of began my love for New Orleans music.
0: I know eventually one of the people that you found is Zach Valentine, who's playing bass back there. And this band that we see here really started when you connected with Zach, right?
1: Yes, this Silver Dollars band began pretty much after the pandemic. You know, I'm a little, I could be a little extra sometimes. And when I get mad, I let everybody know. And so I don't know what I was upset about that day. You know, there's always something to be upset about. But I was sitting on the corner at one of my favorite cafes. I'm very much a connoisseur of a good cafe, but there's not many left in the world, in my opinion. I feel like a true cafe, a true place where you could sit down and just be able to let it out and see who strikes it up with you. But I had seen Valentine around. You know, he had been coming through and coming to some of the gigs. And he just happened to be at the cafe one day when somebody asked me a question like, "Sally, baby, would you ever get a band back together again?" And I was like, "Oh, no, I wouldn't. I wouldn't. After all this, after the pandemic, no, I just want to play alone. I don't want to ever be in a band again. I'm not going to mess with any of that. The only way I would do that is if I found a bass player that would deal with all my nonsense, that would put up with all my crap, and that would help me get this band together. But I don't know who's crazy enough to do it." He literally stood up. Literally stood up, and he says, "I am your guy." And I said, "Are you sure? Give me your number. Come over at this time, and I'm going to sit, and I'm just going to dump everything out of my brain. And if you could stand the fire, I might call you again." And he did. I didn't scare him off.
0: If you're just joining us, I'm speaking with Sally Baby Silver Dollars on World Cafe. You've put out your debut self-titled EP, and the next song you're going to play for us is the first track on that EP.
1: Mm-hmm.
0: Tell us about The Fool before we hear it.
1: The Fool. Oh, I feel like I myself am just, I feel like at times, a silly little fool leaping into the unknown. My ode for the unlikely ones that are able to bring forth much change, because they just operate very differently. And that card in the deck, I feel like is always a good one when it comes up for me. I'm like, all right, I'm about to go on a trip. I'm about to go start something new. The Fool is coming out.
0: Well, let's do it. Live for World Cafe, Sally Baby Silver Dollars, The Fool.

0: Performed live for World Cafe, The Fool from Sally Baby's Silver Dollars. It's from the band's self-titled debut EP. In a minute, Sal talks about how the NPR Music Tiny Desk changed everything for the band. That's next on World Cafe.
1: President Trump arrives in Beijing on Wednesday, meeting with China's president about the trade war and more. I'm Steve Inskeep. We're hosting the program from Beijing this week. And here's a big question. Can a U.S. company replace the rare earth minerals that China cut off? On the next Morning Edition from NPR News.
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0: Welcome back to World Cafe. I'm Raina Duras, and today is a session with Sally Baby's Silver Dollars recorded in front of a live audience. I was talking with front person Sal Geloso. There are folks listening right now who may know you from your NPR Tiny Desk concert earlier this year, but I want to go back to how that happened. In 2024, you entered the Tiny Desk contest, and you had to record a video of the band performing with a desk. You guys brought a table outside in front of your house, I think, and it was on the curb. What can you tell us about that day and recording that video?
4: Well, it was kind of last minute. I think that was the day before the deadline. That's like totally my style. Like, I'm like, oh man, all right. Like, let's, and so it kind of just happened, spur of the moment. But Zach was like, all right, I'm going to bring all these mics and get all the things together and hauled it down to my house. We're in front of my little spot in the Ninth Ward. And it was just kind of funny how it all came to be, because I didn't think that it would create such a stir on the block, but it did. And it kind of thwarted our plans a little bit, because the video came out great. It was a vibe, but that became a disqualifying factor in the fine print. You're not supposed to get other people in the shot, but you know, I'm in my own little world. I had no clue.
0: Yeah, you had neighbors coming over to like check it out. You can see them in the background.
4: Yeah, everybody came out on the block. Everybody was like, "What is happening over here?" I'm like, we gotta see what's going on.
0: So you were runners up in that contest that year, even though you technically
4: silver medal.
0: Yeah, perfect. Exactly. It's what you wanted the whole time. But you really caught the attention of the judges. They brought you back for a legit Tiny Desk concert. What was your experience like playing the Tiny Desk?
4: It was so surreal. I said, we actually made it here. But I liked that we had, the way we made it was kind of like a strange little zigzag getting there. So I was really glad they brought us on. And I feel like that was a really spectacular way to start the year. I feel like it's definitely put a lot of wind in our sails now to keep bringing this music outside of the city.
0: On World Cafe today, it's Sally Baby Silver Dollars. We've got more to talk about. We'll come back in a minute, but let's get back to some music. The next song you're going to perform for us is called Tax Man. Where'd this song come from?
4: I played this one with one of my little traveling partners from way back when. I think maybe it was 2009. I feel like shortly after I first found my way, down to New Orleans, I ended up going out west and made a bunch of friends out there that I played music with. And we absorbed into our little roving bands. I was maybe like 19 at the 20 at the time. And there was like this young fellow, I think Thaddeus was like 16 or 17, and he ran away from home. and he was playing the song on his mandolin, and we all loved it so much, and we were like, come join our band and come just come travel with us. And so it's one that we've that I've played for a long time. A lot of the street bands, a lot of my other little peers would play this tune, but it's like many of the songs that were written by friends has kind of transformed over the years, but the message still remains the same.
0: Here is Sally Baby Silver Dollars, Taxman, live for the World Cafe.

0: On World Cafe, I'm Raina Duris. My guests today are Sally Baby Silver Dollars. You just heard them performing live, and I'm chatting with the front person of the band, Sal Geloso. What kind of New Orleans musical traditions are important to you to carry on in your music and when you're playing shows?
1: There's such a storytelling aspect of New Orleans music. I think one of my greatest New Orleans inspirations is Danny Barker, that made a life in music. He came up north and up to New York, but, you know, he came back home to New Orleans, and I feel like really helped preserve the culture by telling the stories, because he grew up in the French quarters, and Danny Barker was from a Creole of color family, had a knowledge of Louisiana Creole language and a lot of the carnival traditions that existed in that community in the Sixth Ward and the Seventh Ward, and really passed it down to a lot of musicians who now are in their 70s and 80s. They're playing at Preservation Hall, and they're the ones that are, you know, keeping that story alive in that direct way. Artists like Don Vappy and Dr. Michael White, Greg Stafford, they're all kind of the disciples of Danny Barker. So I feel like that's an important element of it all, because you got some killer musicians in town. And I say, you know, I ain't messing with all that, but, you know, you got to find your angle on it all. And I said, you know, that's what I'm good at is tell. I could keep talking all day, especially if I have coffee.
0: On World Cafe, I'm talking to Sally Baby Silver Dollars. If people are in New Orleans, I think usually on Thursday nights, they can see you at BJ's Lounge. Is that right?
1: Usually a couple times a month.
0: Because I know the last song that you're going to play for us, it's from the new EP, and I know you've played it at BJ's before. Mm-hmm. Tell us about Souvenir.
1: Being a traveler and wandering around a lot, I feel like, you know, you gather a lot of different things on the road. You know, some of them are actual souvenirs, but I think the greatest souvenirs are, you know, the memories we hold. I feel like, you know, so much of my life, I just did all the things I wanted to do. So I don't live with a lot of regret, luckily, you know? And so I feel like all my souvenirs are all the things that I've been able to share with people that hold significance.
0: On World Cafe, this is Sally Baby Silver Dollars Souvenir.

0: Sally Baby's Silver Dollars performing Souvenir for a live World Cafe audience. You can find that song on the band's debut self-titled EP. Big thank you to Sally Baby's Silver Dollars for being on the show today. It was so much fun. I'm Raina Duras, back in a moment with more World Cafe.
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0: Before that quick break here on World Cafe, you heard a session with Sally Baby Silver Dollars. 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Here's Tracy Chapman now. Give me one reason.

0: Shake it out. Florence and the Machine wrapping up this hour of World Cafe. Thanks again to Sally Baby Silver Dollars for the session this hour. And thanks to World Cafe producer Miguel Perez for his work on it. Also, shout out to all of our affiliate stations across the country who bring this show to you and our entire World Cafe team. We make this show at WXPN at the University of Pennsylvania in Philadelphia. My name is Raina Duris. 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
4: Been in Kentucky too long. I don't come here from Arkansas.
0: If you're listening to this and it's reminding you of something, another song or another artist, but you can't quite put your finger on what it is, coming up, I'll tell you what it might be that's ringing that bell, and you'll hear that new song from Charlie Crockett in its entirety. You'll also hear from this new band, Florence Road. And I'll tell you which artist was a big influence on them. That's later this hour, plus new music from Arlo Parks. And Courtney Barnett.
5: Oh my God, just one thing at a time. Don't get why it's so hard to find.
0: All those tunes and more on the way. I'm Raina Duris. This is World Cafe. Right now, here's Elton John, Mona Lisa's, and Mad Hatters.

You are listening to World Cafe. I'm your host, Raina Duris. Charlie Crockett is a cowboy hat wearing Texas troubadour, but he's said many times that Bill Withers is a major influence on him. And maybe you can hear that yourself in this new song from Charlie. First, to refresh your memory, I'll play you some of Bill Withers' Use Me. Okay, now that you've got that fresh in your mind, listen for some similarities in this one. Charlie Crockett, Kentucky Too Long.

0: from her most recent album, Ambiguous Desire. That's Arlo Parks, Two-Sided. 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
0: Hey, I'm Raina. It is time for some World Cafe performances on Live from the Archives. This June, Billy Bragg is heading out on tour in North America, and you may agree with everything going on in the world, a Billy Bragg tour might be exactly what we need right now. So whether you can make it out to one of his concerts or not, you can experience a bit of Billy Bragg live right now from one of his many, many visits to this show. This is Billy Bragg, Accident Waiting to Happen, recorded for World Cafe.

That song is Flake, performed by Jack Johnson for World Cafe. Before that, you heard Billy Bragg doing Accident Waiting to Happen. Both of those tracks from The Vault for Alive from the Archives today. A new song for you now, and if you've been feeling overwhelmed lately, you may relate to Courtney Barnett's request for Just One Thing at a Time. That's the name of this one on World Cafe.

0: geese with 100 horses, which would probably be too many horses for Courtney Barnett. You just heard her before that with One Thing at a Time from her new album, Creature of Habit. A new band of lifelong friends in a minute on World Cafe.
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0: Raina Duras with you here on World Cafe. Your next band is a new one from Ireland. They're called Florence Road, and they've been playing together since they were kids. The first time they ever played a show together was at their school Christmas concert, where they covered this Billie Eilish song, Happier Than Ever.
11: When

And when you listen to this next song from Florence Road, you may be able to hear a bit of Billy's influence. And you can hear how playing together from such a young age has gotten them to a place where their voices and harmonies work so well together. This is called Rabbits Can Swim, Florence Road on World Cafe.

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1: No, and even that figure does not paint a full picture. Pentagon officials admitted that it doesn't include repairs to U.S. facilities that have been hit by Iran. We heard Senate Democrat Jack Reed press Pentagon Comptroller Jay Hirsch on this exact question.
2: So you do not consider installations that have been damaged in the conflict, correct?
3: We just don't have a good estimate at this time.
1: So I talked to Mark Kansian. He's senior advisor at the Center for Strategic and International Studies, and he's been tracking the costs of the war. CSIS estimates that these repairs alone could add at least another $4 billion to the final price tag. And getting that full picture is key because the Pentagon expects to ask for supplemental funding on top of all of this to pay for the war.
4: Right, and this hearing was supposed to focus on the administration's request for $1.5 trillion for next year's budget. What did we learn about that?
1: Right, and it's a big increase from last year's defense budget of $1 trillion. It's the largest such ask in history. Defense Secretary Pete Hegseth argues that it's part of a plan to reverse years of underinvestment in the military.
5: We're submitting a $1.5 trillion budget that'll remake the department and ensure that every warfighter in the future has exactly what they need.
1: But lawmakers in both parties say they need to know how all that money is going to be spent before they can sign off. Take a listen to House Democratic Appropriator Betty McCollum raising this.
6: I'm deeply concerned that the department can't seem to manage $1 trillion that Congress provided last year. So, gentlemen, we need information.
4: Did we learn anything new about when the Strait of Hormuz could reopen?
1: No, not really. Hegseth couldn't give an estimate when that could happen. He said the U.S. controls the Strait and U.S. military pressure is a key point of leverage against Iran, but many Democrats question that claim. Connecticut Senator Chris Murphy argued there's essentially no military mechanism to reopen the Strait, and he said the administration's strategy to use economic pressure is high risk.
7: When there's plenty of evidence from military history to show that countries that are being attacked or invaded or occupied are actually willing to put up with a whole lot of economic misery in order to preserve national pride.
4: Okay, well, what about Republicans? Did any Republicans push back against Hegseth and other officials?
1: Yes, they took officials to task quite a few times. We saw Maine Senator Susan Collins raise concerns that there seemingly is a shifting plan to reopen the Strait. And South Carolina's Lindsey Graham questioned Pakistan's role as a mediator in talks with Iran. And we also saw Alaska Senator Lisa Murkowski raise concerns about the ceasefire that does not look like a ceasefire. And it's clear we're more than 2 months into this war, and we're seeing increasing GOP frustration about a lack of information from the White House. And this is creating political headwinds for Republicans as they get ready to face voters this fall who are unhappy with the war and seeing daily reminders of it at the gas pump and elsewhere in the economy.
4: That is NPR's Claudia Grisales. Claudia, thank you.
1: Thank you.
8: Representative Rosa DeLauro of Connecticut was one of the members of Congress questioning Pentagon officials. She's the top Democrat on the House Appropriations Committee, and she is with me now. Good morning, and thanks for being on the program.
9: Good to be with you.
8: So were you satisfied by the administration's accounting of what went into that $29 billion figure for their cost of war that they shared?
9: No, not at all. But that is just representative of the consistent lack of transparency since the president started this war with Iran. So, as was stated in your report, you've got in March they talked about $11 billion, and the end of April we're at 25, and now just almost 2 weeks later it's $29 billion. The Congress does not have a written request or a breakdown of the dollar amount that they talked about at any point. And yesterday at the $29 billion number.
8: So you're saying you have no understanding of how this money was spent?
9: No. We have not a clue as to how this money was spent. There's conjecture, just you've seen in reports, but from the administration. But you know, there's no clearer, coherent strategy with regard to the Congress has that the president has presented to the Congress.

0: where week to week, day by day, hour to hour, and the rationale shifts.
1: The Pentagon is requesting $1.5 trillion for 2027, up from $1 trillion for this year's budget. Has Secretary Hegseth explained how the Pentagon intends to spend that money and why the increase in
0: No, the administration has not presented any information as to a definitive amount of money. You heard Senator Reid ask about the facilities, the estimate on the damage to facilities and what that will cost. There is no answer. We have no answer to when they will come with supplemental appropriations. You heard yesterday Congresswoman McCollum from Chairman Calvert, Republican and Democrat, is that we need to know the numbers before we can try to move.
1: Unfortunately, you're cutting in and out here, but I just want to make sure I understand. So you're referring to the questions around Iran's attacks on U.S. facilities in the region. There's no estimate.
0: That's right. Okay. There is no estimate on what that damage will cost us.
1: Now, some Republicans in yesterday's hearing seemed to indicate that they were also dissatisfied with the level of transparency from the White House, from the administration. Do you see an opportunity for bipartisan pressure to get the transparency you're looking for?
0: Well, that's what my hope is. And I think yesterday in the hearing, both Republicans and Democrats asked specific questions about what are the costs so far? What does that include? When will there be a supplemental? When will that be included? And I said yesterday, if the administration intends to ask Congress for supplemental funding, you need to come back to Congress to testify on that request specifically so that we and the American people can understand what the administration has gotten us into and how it plans to get us out of this. Every single day, every additional day this war goes on, brings with it additional costs. And we have no clear or coherent strategy from the administration or cost estimates.
1: To make the $29 billion figure, do you feel it's an underestimate, given that
0: It is an underestimate.
1: Are you concerned about how long the U.S. weapons stockpile will last as this war continues?
0: Yes. There have been conflicting views about our stockpile of munitions. There are a number of reports that say that we need to be thinking very seriously about that, what we need to be doing to replenish the munitions. However, yesterday, I heard Secretary Hegseth say that, in fact, that they have what they need. So that is really the conflicting views.
1: And really quickly, do you think the administration has underestimated Iran's military power?
0: I have. Look, the question is here, and this is the question that has to be answered. At the end of this crisis, what have we accomplished and at what cost? The American people need to know that, especially at this time when there's a cost of living crisis and costs are going up every day for them.
1: Representative Rosa DeLauro of Connecticut is ranking member of the House Appropriations Committee. Thank you so much.
0: Thank you.
2: Democrats think one of their best chances of flipping a U.S. House seat is in Omaha. Nebraska has a history as a red state, but there are enough Democrats and independent voters in its second congressional district to be influential. First, though, Democrats need to have a nominee. Hours after polls closed on Tuesday, AP results show the Democratic primary was too close to call. Nebraska Public Media's Molly Ashford reports.
3: Democratic candidate Denise Powell spoke to her supporters just before midnight.
4: There are still some votes outstanding. We want this whole Democratic process to work its way through, but we feel so good.
3: Her main opponent, Nebraska State Senator John Kavanaugh, addressed his watch party earlier in the evening. At that point, he was still ahead.
5: We're in the lead because of the hard work of the people in this room. We're in the lead because we work for every single vote.
3: But as the race narrowed and late results gave Powell an edge, the party ended without Kavanaugh coming out again. The Democratic primary has been contentious for weeks as millions of dollars in outside money has poured into the primary. mainly in support of Powell, who started and ran a PAC to elect female candidates in Nebraska prior to her congressional run. That money was largely spent on ads claiming that Kavanaugh leaving the State House for Washington could jeopardize what's known as Nebraska's blue dot. Nebraska is one of the only states that does not award presidential electoral votes as winner takes all, which means 2 years ago, Democratic presidential candidate Kamala Harris won a single electoral vote in the district. Whoever wins the Democratic nomination will face Republican candidate and Omaha City Councilman Brinker Harding in the general election. Nebraska Governor Jim Pillen threw his support behind Harding on Tuesday.
6: He'll be an extraordinary representative for Nebraska and stand up for our values and who we are.
3: Harding also has the endorsement of President Trump. For NPR News, I'm Molly Ashford in Omaha.
2: This is NPR News.

0: On the next Fresh Air, filmmaker and musician Boots Riley. His new film, I Love Boosters, is a futuristic satire about fashion, capitalism, and resistance, starring Kiki Palmer, Demi Moore, and Lakeith Stanfield. Riley also wrote and directed the film, Sorry to Bother You, and the series, I'm a Virgo. 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
2: This is Morning Edition from NPR News. I'm Leila Fadel.
3: I'm Michelle Martin.
4: And I'm Steve Inskeep in Beijing, where President Trump is about to arrive for a summit with China's president. No matter what happens at their meeting here, the U.S. and China will remain rivals. Each country has denied the other access to vital industrial materials, and that is driving each country to try to end its dependence on the other. China's move was to block the supply of rare earth minerals, forcing the U.S. to back down in its trade war and try to find its own supplies. Before coming to China, our producer Taylor Haney visited a mine in Wyoming with two mining executives.
5: So this is the mine pit here. You know, we're driving down into it.
6: Down a ramp of red earth straight into black. It's very dramatic.
7: Yeah, so you can see the coal seams quite easily.
4: The executives are Scott Kreitzer and Michael Wallacechuk, and you heard them say, coal seams. This is an abandoned coal mine outside Sheridan, Wyoming, within sight of the Bighorn Mountains. The Ramaco company says it found rare earths within that black coal.
6: Can you see any of the rare earths and critical minerals with your naked eye?
7: No, you can't.
6: They're like pixie dust.
7: No, but we are able to use non-invasive portable assaying to get indicative information on what the grades are.
4: Assaying, testing that thick layer of black coal.
7: Most of the rare earths and critical minerals that have been banned by China, we have here in this deposit.
4: The Ramaco mine is not producing anything yet. They're still learning how to efficiently separate the minerals from the coal. But it's part of a U.S. effort to reduce dependence on China. We talked it over with the head of the mining company, Randall Atkins.
8: When you refer to me on the air, you can just call me Randy.
4: Randy Atkins is based in Kentucky, where his company traditionally mines coal. He bought the Wyoming mine back in 2011. When you bought this, you thought it was what?
8: I thought it was a reserve of thermal coal that had been around for 100 years, that they had stopped mining over 50 years ago.
4: Atkins thought he could revive that mine to supply coal-fired power plants, but the company had hardly acquired the property when the market for coal collapsed.
8: I said, okay, if that's the state of the world, let's figure out what else you could use coal for. That process put us in touch with the government. They, independent of us, were doing an analysis on where you could find rare earth throughout the continental U.S. We sent them samples of our cores, and they came back about a year later, said, we think we've found something very interesting. You look like you've got significantly high concentrations of medium and heavy magnetic rare earth.
4: I'm fascinated by this story because it sounds like you thought you were buying a dog and found out you bought a cat.
8: I thought I bought a dog. I thought I could scrub the dog up a little bit and sell it to somebody. As it turned out, I found something that's completely unique. And the amount of rare earth that we found just on a third of the site would probably satisfy U.S. requirements for over 100 years.
4: Can you name for me some of the substances? Just rattle off names that you believe are in there, and then name for me some of the products that would use them.
8: High purity gallium, high purity alumina, high purity quartz, scandium, terbium, dysprosium, germanium.
4: None of those words and some others that he said mean anything to most people, but we use tiny amounts of those substances all the time. Now, if you're using this in semiconductors, chips, that is, mm-hmm. and magnets, you're using them in basically everything in the modern world.
3: Pretty much.
4: I'm looking at a laptop computer here. It would be in that laptop.
3: It would indeed.
4: It's got your website open, and there's a picture of a fighter jet. It would be in the fighter jet?
3: Bingo. Let me give you a list of what some of these things are used for. Gallium, semiconductors, power electronics, UV photodetectors and sensors. The F-18 Hornet. Scandium, it's used in hard battery storage. It's used to lightweight planes, 3D printing. It's also used in 6G drones, which is a growing business for those of us who didn't know much about drones. Germanium, fiber optics, solar cells, infrared optics, semiconductors, high power communications.
4: He went on to mention magnets, wind turbines, electric vehicles, MRIs, and your phone. What excites you about this?
3: Well, it is really the new oil. Rare earth to the 21st century is going to be the oil of the 20th century. That is where the power dynamics are going to be, as we already have seen from what happened last year vis-a-vis China and the U.S., and frankly, China and the rest of the world, in terms of their sort of embargo of their rare earths. And it's fascinating to be on the front line.
4: What did you think about when the United States and China had its trade talks and Trump had his tariffs and China had the rare earths and the United States to some extent had to back down?
3: In a sense, having played the card as dramatically as they did last year, they've kind of opened Pandora's box because the rest of the world, candidly, will never trust China again. So as a result, the world has turned its attention, focus, and investment to trying to, in a very short period of time, extricate themselves from this complete dilemma, because it's a vial of what you and I would look at and say that looks like powder, but that powder powers the modern world.
4: We're talking with an analyst who said, that's a weapon you get to use one time. And they've used it the one time. She thought maybe it only lasts 5 years. What do you think the time frame is where China can be dominant in this and other people catch up?
3: I think we will begin to catch up over 5 years. Will we have solved the problem? I doubt it. Maybe technology will accelerate that process. Who knows? But the sheer mechanics of building the factories that make this kind of oxide is a pretty daunting proposition.
4: Randy Atkins says his Wyoming mine is still years from production because it's hard to separate rare earths from the surrounding rock. It's taking long enough that some of the company's shareholders have sued. Atkins says the suit is without merit, although the challenge for the United States is real. We are reporting from Beijing this week, and tomorrow we visit a Chinese company that's adapting to American pressure, the tech firm Huawei. This is NPR News.
9: Republican lawmakers are remaking congressional maps that could dilute black voting power across the South.
10: I've been beaten with billy sticks, dogs, and tear gas, but now the Supreme Court and the state courts are making it back up to where it was.
9: How longtime voting rights activists in one Louisiana district are responding on the next All Things Considered from NPR News.

0: Live from NPR News in Washington, I'm Dave Mattingly. President Trump is due to arrive in Beijing in less than 2 hours to begin a state visit with China's President Xi Jinping. Before leaving Washington, the president was asked about the current ceasefire with Iran.
1: Their military's gone, it's wiped out, and we're only going to make a good deal, and we'll see what happens.
0: Kuwait says it's arrested four members of Iran's Islamic Revolutionary Guard Corps. As NPR's Aya Batraoui reports, Kuwait says the four were among six Iranians on a patrol mission when their navigation system failed, sending them into Kuwaiti waters.
2: Kuwait's Interior Ministry says a group of six men landed on its Bubiyan Island on May 1st with a rented fishing boat to, quote, carry out a mission that included hostile acts against the state of Kuwait. It named all six and listed their rank in Iran's Navy. The statement says Kuwaiti forces exchanged fire with the group and that a member of Kuwait's armed forces was wounded in the clashes. Kuwait says two of the men fled while the other four were arrested and confessed during interrogation to belonging to Iran's Revolutionary Guard. Iran has attacked Gulf Arab states with missiles and drones throughout the U.S.-Israeli war on it. But this incident in Kuwait marks the first time a Gulf Arab state says its forces clashed with Iranian forces on its soil. Aya Batraoui, NPR News, Dubai.
0: This is NPR News. President Trump's push for Republican-led states to redraw their congressional map has fallen short in South Carolina. Five GOP state senators in Columbia voted with Democrats yesterday in deciding not to take up the issue. Six of the state's seven congressional districts currently have Republican representation. A police officer in Eugene, Oregon, has resigned after leaked body cam video showed him making racist and offensive remarks during anti-ICE protests. Brian Bull with member station KLCC has more.
3: The video emerged on YouTube last weekend. It shows Officer Martin Siller driving by the Eugene Federal Building talking on a cell phone. He and his party joke about protesters getting gassed, make light of abusive coworkers, and share racist remarks. Siller resigned after the video became public. Eugene Police Chief Chris Skinner says he'll do what he can to make sure Siller never serves as a law officer again.
4: I would just ask people to continue to be mindful of making sure that we don't paint with a broad brush the entirety of this organization based on the idiocy of one individual.
3: The body cam video was recorded January 30th after police declared protests at the federal building a riot when a window was broken. For NPR News, I'm Brian Bull in Eugene.
0: Japanese automaker Nissan says it reduced its losses in the latest quarter and expects a financial turnaround in the months ahead. I'm Dave Mattingly in Washington.
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8: 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I'm Michelle Martin.
2: I'm Leila Fadel.
9: And I'm Steve Inskeep in Beijing, where the temperature hit 92 degrees today. The air quality is intense, and where President Trump is meeting Chinese leader Xi Jinping. We are 13 months out from Liberation Day, when Trump imposed tariffs on China that quickly escalated over 145%. So much has happened since then. Eventually, the United States Supreme Court ruled his tariffs were illegal. But very little was resolved in a long-term relationship of two countries that once seemed like partners, then like rivals, and that seemed to drift apart year by year. Manufacturers in both countries face uncertainty. And my colleague Jennifer Pack has been hearing their stories. She's following a manufacturer in the U.S. and one in China.
2: At a factory in the shoemaking hub of Dongguan City, nearly 400 workers cut material, punch holes, and so casual and athletic shoes, mainly for Western brands. They work with a lot of machines. But the most critical tasks are still done by hand, says James Gao, whose company named ShoeBot owns this factory. He points to workers brushing glue on shoe soles. If you don't apply enough glue, he says, the bottom of the shoe will come off. Apply too much, the glue oozes out, and the shoe is defective. This is a very technical skill, something he says he can't find in the U.S. America had shoemaking skills, he says, but it lost out to countries where manufacturing costs less, including China. It doesn't sound like it, but this is the front line of the U.S.-China trade war. President Trump, in his first term, said China is eating America's lunch. He repeated the sentiment a year ago, saying that China and other trade partners have
10: taken advantage of us, ripped us off, and left us for dead, frankly.
2: China pushed back. Trump retaliated. The tariffs meant it didn't make sense for us to make shoes in China for the U.S. market, says Gao. We quickly went into a joint venture to manufacture in Vietnam, where the U.S. tariffs were not as high. So Trump's tariffs have pushed some of the supply chain out of China, but not back to the U.S. Across the Pacific, tariffs are also driving up costs for American manufacturers that buy components from China. For example, this Texas-based factory.
11: Okay. Just for my recording level, and you can drink your coffee because it's not
12: sure,
11: live.
12: Sure.
2: I came to meet the owner, Saheed Ayoub. He's the founder of Isotherm. It designs equipment for commercial fisheries, oil and gas, basically anything that requires cooling. For 25-plus years, he's been manufacturing here in Arlington, Texas.
13: This is all Chinese material. So.
2: Titanium, mostly?
13: Titanium, yeah.
2: Raw materials, though, are mostly imported from China. So when the tariffs went up last spring, Ayoub started thinking about moving part of his business out of the U.S. Since then, the U.S. and China have struck a trade truce. And a majority of Americans say they're against increasing tariffs on Chinese imports, according to a new NPR, Chicago Council, and Ipsos survey. China would welcome this. Ahead of Trump's visit, the Chinese Foreign Ministry released this video, highlighting the benefits of U.S.-China cooperation. Today, China-U.S. trade matches the annual GDP of a mid-sized country, it says. Thousands of American companies invest in China. 80% of Apple's core suppliers have plants in China. It's an upbeat message. But for businesses on the front line of U.S.-China trade, their experience since Trump's first term has not been so positive. For Texas manufacturer Ayoub, he's got modest hopes for any tariff relief this week.
13: I'm just hoping that it will not go up. Hopefully it will come down.
2: And he's still looking to diversify his manufacturing outside of the U.S., including to China.
13: You always keep all your options open. So we are still looking into that.
2: As for Gao in Dongguan, he says he's been trying to enter more non-U.S. markets since just before Trump returned to the White House last year. In a world that's become more unpredictable, Gao says he just wants to stay agile. Jennifer Pak, NPR News, in Dongguan City, China.
9: We're co-hosting Morning Edition from Washington and Beijing this week, and I will be here throughout the presidential summit.
12: People in Fairbanks, Alaska, are waiting for the dramatic arrival of spring. It's called green up, when birch and aspen trees put their leaves out in a rapid burst. And many of the hills turn green seemingly overnight. It's forecast to happen in the next few days. NPR's Ravina Koenig reports.
14: When botanist Jan Daw moved up to Fairbanks in 1975, the first green up she saw felt like magic.
15: To be able to watch the same tree at 8 o'clock in the morning, noon, 6 o'clock at night, and you could see that they were growing.
14: Daw works for the University of Alaska Fairbanks and is part of a group that tracks green up each year. Birch and aspen make up a big part of the region's greenery. And while some shadier areas can take longer, often a lot of the trees go from bare to leafy in a shocking 24 to 48 hours.
15: The forest turns from the dull gray of winter into this fresh green burst.
14: What explains this rapid leaf out? To start, Daw says Fairbanks is right at the northern edge of where trees grow, less than 200 miles below the Arctic Circle. It's super cold and dark in the winter, and not many types of trees grow in this region.
15: You have to really be a survivor.
14: Further south, Daw says trees may have 7 months to soak up the sun through their leaves and make it into food. But in Fairbanks, it's more like four.
15: And if you're going to be a successful plant, you have to get your leaves out there.
14: In other words, these trees have evolved to take advantage of the growing season the second it arrives. When is that? Depends year to year. Being so far north, Fairbanks is now getting a whopping 18 plus hours of daylight, which can supercharge plant growth. But the ground also has to thaw enough, and that's the unpredictable part, that the roots can pull up water and make it into sap, which then goes to every single branch.
15: Every single winter bud and feeds it in order for it to have the energy it needs to grow and then open up.
14: For those who live in this area, it's a big moment. Winter is long for people as well as trees.
16: Snow's on the ground, my yard is flooded, my dog is soaking wet, and I'm like, it's coming. It's gonna be spring, it's gonna be summer.
14: Hannah Hill lives in Fairbanks and calls green up a seasonal holiday.
16: I like to celebrate it by hooting and hollering and carrying on and texting everybody I know that I love them and that we did it and here you go.
14: Hill also runs an annual pool where people bet on the day greenup arrives. This year, over 100 people participated and are watching their windows for that pop of green. Ravenna Koenig, NPR News.
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0: Kowaijie created a Chinese radio show inspired by This American Life. But social norms and shame and how and what people share are all very different in China. That's next time in Here and Now.
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2: Good morning, I'm Michelle Martin. You might remember a couple of months ago we told you about actor Cristo Fernandez. He plays the super hyped football player Danny Rojas on the show Ted Lasso. Fernandez was working to up his game in real life in a bid to join a professional soccer team. At 35, he was considered a long shot, but yesterday, Fernandez made the El Paso Locomotives. Like the poster in Ted Lasso's locker room says, believe. It's Morning Edition.
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4: 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I'm Leila Fadil.
2: And I'm Michelle Martin. Good morning. Teenagers enjoying the first steps toward independence have always liked to gather at parties, maybe at a local mall or at a park. Adults often find these get-togethers annoying. But recently, gatherings in some places are taking what seems in some cases like a more ominous turn. Here's a couple of local TV reports.
5: Out-of-control teenagers taking over streets across the nation now.
6: Meanwhile, a community field day in Orlando turned to swarms of teenagers actually being chased by police officers. And organizers say that the teens tried to take over the family-friendly event. West U's David Jones is here.
2: We called Kristen Henning to get her take on this, what are being called teen takeovers. She's a professor at Georgetown Law Center who also directs the school's Juvenile Justice Clinic and Initiative. Good morning, Professor Henning. Thanks so much for joining us.
7: Good morning, Michelle. Thank you for having this conversation.
2: Well, so tell us about what are being called teen takeovers. Some people call them like flash mobs. And what makes these different from other types of impromptu hangouts? Is it the size? Because kids can gather on social media and the groups are bigger. What are you seeing?
7: Look, you know, a teen takeover is literally a group of teenagers who get together at a designated time, at a designated location to do what teenagers do, which is socialize, laugh, you know, hang out with friends, get some outdoor space, and what makes these different is that they are now being sensationalized and they're getting a bad rap because we are seeing video clips and reports, sensationalized reports like the ones you just played about out of control kids, swarms of young people interfering with businesses. And the reality is in so many of these instances, we are sensationalizing teenagers, often lower income children of color who are taking over, if you will, or visiting gentrified neighborhoods.
2: Okay.
7: Or the focus becomes on the delinquent or criminal activity that takes place.
2: Okay. So has your clinic had any cases connected to these get-togethers in the D.C.
7: area? So we have not. And in the District of Columbia, the arrest numbers have been quite low in the recent April and March incidents of this. And I think it's telling that our clinic, has not had any arrest tied to this.
2: Okay.
7: You're seeing anywhere from 2 to 8 kids on each occasion of these teen gatherings being arrested.
2: For what, though? For fighting among themselves? For what? Property damage?
7: Excellent question. I mean, I pulled it up. I was curious about this myself. The one in March had 2 youth arrests that we found reported, and there were indeed 2 guns recovered in April. And I'll say more about that if you like. April, there were about 8 arrests. We're talking about five arrests were what they call assault on a police officer. And people have to understand this is not a situation where a child is running over and initiating an assault on a police officer. So, but these are, you know, encounters.
5: So if you're concerned clearly is that kids are being
7: resisting,
5: that kids are being criminalized, what is a more effective strategy in your case, in your opinion?
7: Yeah, so the more successful strategy is creating, it's a couple of things. It's creating a positive spaces for young people to hang out. So I want to give a shout out to the Department of Parks and Recreation for their teen night out. Also, another positive response is outreach teams, youth outreach teams, like Words
5: we
7: Life.
5: We have to leave it there for now. Kristen Henning is director of the Juvenile Justice Clinic and Initiative at Georgetown Law Center. This is Morning Edition from NPR News. I'm Michelle Martin.
4: And I'm Leila Fadel.

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0: independence.
1: Research shows a college savings account can actually change a family's aspirations. William Elliott is an assistant professor at the University of Kansas. He found that students with savings are about four times more likely to go to college. When that savings account is in their own name, they're almost seven times.
2: Card balances dipped by $25 billion. Now, that's typical because spending usually falls at the beginning of the year after surging during the holidays. Consumers spend a lot less in January, but other types of debt did increase. So mortgage balances grew by $21 billion. Balances on home equity lines of credit were up by $12 billion. That was the 16th consecutive quarterly increase. And car loan balances grew by $18 billion.
3: I see student loan balances are about the same, but more borrowers are in default.
2: Yeah, about 2.5 million more borrowers defaulted on their student loans in the first quarter of the year. And the New York Fed also says they're older, Sabri. On average, they're almost 40, and they weren't behind on their student loans before the pandemic, and they are most likely to live in the South.
3: Oh, man, what's happening with these borrowers? Why are they getting behind on their payments?
2: Well, Sabri, they may have been enrolled in the Biden administration's Saving on a Valuable Education or SAVE plan. Under that plan, they didn't have to make student loan payments because of the pandemic, but that program is ending and borrowers' missed payments are now being reported to credit bureaus.
3: All right. Thank you, Nancy, so much.
2: You're welcome.
3: President Trump, when asked whether Americans' financial struggles were pushing him to cut a deal with Iran, told reporters, quote, "Not even a little bit. The only thing that matters when I'm talking about Iran, they can't have a nuclear weapon." All right, let's do the numbers. Brent crude oil is at $108 a barrel. Dow, S&P, and NASDAQ futures Dow futures are down 0.3%. NASDAQ futures are up 0.7%. S&P futures up 0.2%. The yield on the 10-year treasury is 4.46%. And the price of tomatoes was up 40% in April from the year before, reason being weather issues messing with the harvests and tariffs on imported tomatoes.
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3: President Trump and China's President Xi Jinping are set to meet in Beijing starting tomorrow. And behind everything is the economics of the U.S.-China relationship, of the war, and the general competition between the two countries. We asked Scott Kennedy with the Center for Strategic and International Studies to help us understand how these talks might go. Scott, good morning.
5: Good morning.
3: China's supply of oil is on the line in Iran. President Trump would, of course, love it if China helped push Iran to make a deal more favorable to the U.S. and Israel. What is China likely to do?
5: I think China is going to modestly push Iran, but China doesn't see this problem as emanating from Tehran, but from Washington. And, of course, in this global competition between Beijing and Washington, getting the U.S. bogged down in the Middle East isn't a bad thing for China. Of course, it hurts their supply of energy, and about 1.5% of their energy needs come from Iran, and that's starting to raise prices in China. But this conflict also signals to the rest of the world that getting through the energy transition really is important for everyone. And we know which country is most likely to be the best supplier of batteries, electric vehicles, solar, wind. So in some ways, even if China is facing short-term problems because of this conflict in the Middle East, longer term, they may end up benefiting.
3: Reportedly, AI may come up at this summit. This is an area of fierce competition between the U.S. and China. What is there to talk about exactly when it comes to AI between China and the U.S.?
5: You're absolutely right that AI is a place where there's extensive competition and rivalry between the U.S. and China, because whoever gets to AGI first, the feeling is, gets a big advantage, not only commercially, but in terms of military competition and the U.S. has been trying to slow China's AI progress down by limiting their access to advanced semiconductors and equipment. At the same time, both sides face some common threats from AI potentially, like loss of control, hallucinations, AI weapons takeover, jobs being lost to AI. And so there may be some really good reasons why, despite their competition with each other, the U.S. and China, which are leading in developing AI, should actually have some dialogue about common guardrails that would help not only our two countries, but others as well.
3: One of the fundamental pillars of the tension that's there is economic competition. Is that tension something that will ever get worked out by a summit between China and the U.S.?
5: I don't think that tension is going to be worked out in this summit and may never be fully addressed, because the U.S. and China are now competing for the exact same part of the economic pie. They're both at the high end. That's a central driver, both believe, to their economies at home and abroad. Now, in some ways, they still are mutually complementary in a variety of different ways. And being connected actually still helps their economies and maybe their national security. So learning how to walk and chew gum at the same time still may be the better option for both of these countries.
3: Scott Kennedy at the Center for Strategic and International Studies, thanks very much.
5: Thank you.
3: In New York, I'm Sabri Benishour with the Marketplace Morning Report. 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
0: I'm Susie Hansen. You're with member-supported SDPB. We're coming up on 6 a.m. Central, 5 Mountain. Good morning. Well, later this hour, today's local digest about the mental health of farmers. And I'll also have some weather, some forecasts this hour. It's a very beautiful morning down here in Vermilion, and I think much of the East is going to have a nice day today, but I'll have more details.
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7: Good morning. President Trump arrives in China today for his summit with Xi Jinping. Our Steve Inskeep and Jennifer Peck visit the Great Hall of the People, where the leaders meet tomorrow. It's Morning Edition from NPR News. Tennessee Republicans say splitting Memphis into three districts gives each a mix of urban, suburban, and rural voters. I'm Michelle Martin.
8: And I'm Layla Faldid. Black clergy fear their community's needs are being sacrificed for a national Republican agenda. Also, education researchers depict a learning recession going back more than a decade. And OpenAI CEO Sam Altman testifies in court defending himself against allegations from Elon Musk in their fight over the AI company's direction. It's Wednesday, May 13th. Stevie Wonder becomes a 76-year-old genius today. The news is next.
9: Live from NPR News in Washington, I'm Korva Coleman. The Trump administration's defense budget request is getting a lot of congressional pushback. NPR's Claudia Grisales reports lawmakers want to know details and more about the cost of the war in Iran.
10: Pentagon officials estimate the Iran war has cost $29 billion so far, but that does not include repairs to U.S. facilities attacked by Iran that could add billions more to that price tag. The Pentagon plans to ask for supplemental funding on top of a $1.5 trillion budget proposal for the next fiscal year that Defense Secretary Pete Hegseth argues will remake the military.
11: This is admittedly a historic budget. It is a fiscally responsible budget. And it is a warfighting budget.
10: But amid an unpopular war, many lawmakers are expressing bipartisan frustration over the administration's shifting plans concerning Iran and a lack of information tied to their historic spending plans. Clara Rizales, NPR News.
9: Republican-led states in the South are moving quickly to redraw their congressional maps ahead of the midterm elections. This comes after the U.S. Supreme Court gutted a key section of the Voting Rights Act. Alabama will hold a special election in August for new districts that were previously ruled illegal. NPR Stephen Fowler says voting rights and civil rights groups are challenging this.
12: It reiterates conflicting realities here. Republicans are making these changes for political aims, fewer Democrats, more Republicans. But in the South, you can't disentangle political aims from race and historic fights over civil rights. So for black voters, those national aims just have a different connotation.
9: NPR Stephen Fowler reporting. Separately, the South Carolina State Senate has rejected a proposal to extend its current session to work on redrawing that state's map. Redistricting could help eliminate South Carolina's one Democratic seat held by James Clyburn, a civil rights activist. Prediction market Kelsey is now tracking campaign staffers to make sure they don't bet on their own candidates. This follows an NPR report on a staffer who made money from insider information. NPR's Luke Garrett has more.
13: Kelsey is a leading prediction market in the U.S. It has hosted over $1 billion in election and political bets. Campaign staff aren't allowed to use these markets, but now Kelsey is, quote, actively screening campaign staff to make sure they don't. The company's enforcement lawyer, Robert Denault, said Kelsey is using Federal Election Commission data to do just this. It remains unclear how effective this new monitoring system will be to prevent insider campaign bets. Meanwhile, in Congress, Representative Richie Torres, a Democrat from New York, introduced a bill banning campaign staff from placing election bets on all prediction markets, including Kalshi, Polymarket, and Predictit. Both actions come after NPR reported a campaign staffer bet and made, quote, thousands on prediction markets using insider information. Luke Garrett, NPR News, Washington.
9: It's NPR.
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0: This is SDPB News. Members of a state housing board aren't sure how recently passed legislation will impact rural housing. Jackson Dirks has more.
15: Lawmakers approved using dollars from the state's Housing Infrastructure Fund to fund airport expansions in Sioux Falls and Rapid City. The $30 million, 15 apiece per airport, are loans at a 2% interest rate. The Housing Infrastructure Fund dates back to 2023, when then-Governor Kristi Noem and then-Lieutenant Governor Larry Rodin set aside $200 million to support career housing split equally between grants and loans. Money for the fund was to be distributed 30% for urban and 70% for rural development. In October, about $65 million remained in loans. At the latest South Dakota Housing Authority Board meeting, the board discussed the fund as it prepares for the airport loans. The legislature approved a similar use of the fund in 2025 for the Douglas School District. However, on the Douglas loan, lawmakers specified 70% of the funds would come from the rural share and 30% urban. The same was not specified for the airport loans this session. At the meeting, it was said the authority assumed the legislative intent was to do the same. That means the same 70-30 split of the dollars will be used for the airport loans. Amy Eldridge is the director of rental housing development. One member of the board asked Eldridge if the 70% rural, 30% urban split will impact the authority's ability to help rural at the expense of urban in the state. Eldridge responds to that question.
16: I'm not really sure, you know, how that's going to play out. We don't have a ton of applications in the pipeline right now. So, you know, but the law also did change to allow for projects to get up to 50% of their project costs with this funding instead of just a third. So if we see projects coming in to get, you know, half of their project costs with this funding, you know, $15 million could go quickly.
15: She references another law passed this year that allows a higher percentage of project costs to be loaned out than before. Some expect that could drive more interest in the remaining loans. I'm SDPB's Jackson Dirks.
0: The U.S. Immigration and Customs Enforcement, or ICE, agency is looking at opening offices in South Dakota. The agency issued requests for quotes for office space at dozens of cities across the country. That request lists two South Dakota communities, Hot Springs and Mitchell. Each location would have one employee. The contract begins June 1st, and the request lists additional year-long contracts in 2027 and 2028. This comes as ICE continues its focus on immigration enforcement in interior states. Currently, there aren't any ICE offices listed in South Dakota on the agency's website. Looking at the forecast for Mitchell, today, sunny, high near 82. West-southwest wind becoming south this afternoon, but not too breezy. Tonight, increasing clouds, a low around 56.
17: It's Morning Edition from NPR News. I'm Leila Fadel.
7: And I'm Michelle Martin. Good morning. Air Force One lands in Beijing soon. President Trump is there to talk with China's President Xi Jinping.
17: Their summit will be brief. Expectations are low. But much is at stake in the trade war, and the president is bringing along many of the biggest corporate chief executives in the United States.
7: Our colleague Steve Inskeep is in Beijing for the summit. Hey there.
18: Hi there, Michelle. I'm in the center of this gigantic city, and I'm with NPR's Jennifer Peck, who's based in China, and we're going to talk through the events of this summit that begins shortly. Jennifer, Leila mentioned CEOs. Who's the president bringing here?
19: Well, he's bringing a bunch of CEOs from Boeing, Cargill, even Nvidia, basically companies that want to sell more to China because many of their sales were stalled because President Trump launched a trade war last year. Trump had launched tariffs on Chinese exports, and he had imposed export controls on American high tech. Mm-hmm. China struck back. So they reached a kind of pause last year, but it's really fragile. So the two leaders are meeting to stabilize the relationship. Trump wants a deal. China

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1: And this is SDPB News. Two South Dakota law enforcement agencies are receiving state grants for their canine programs. Attorney General Marty Jackley says the Pennington County Sheriff's Office is getting $60,000 to purchase and train two drug-detecting dogs, while the Box Elder Police Department is getting $93,000 to create a drug-detection canine unit. Money for both grants comes from the state's Drug Control Fund. Jackley says this is part of a comprehensive effort to keep drugs out of South Dakota communities. Looking at the forecast for Box Elder today, sunny, high near 89, and south wind increasing up to 33 miles per hour this morning. Tonight, a 20% chance of showers after midnight, mostly cloudy, low around 60. Southeast wind becoming northwest after midnight, up to 36 miles per hour. Much of the southwest in a red flag warning from noon
2: today. I'm Scott Tong in China this week at the upcoming Trump-Xi summit. Trade will be an issue, and China has leverage rare earth minerals the U.S. needs.
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6: Good morning, I'm Leila Faldin. A small seaside village in Italy is being overrun by peacocks. They moved out of a nearby forest to avoid predators and started perching on rooftops and parked cars. The town is divided. Some are fed up with the mess they're creating and it being woken up by late-night mating calls. Others think they're magical. One resident appointed himself an unofficial peacock ranger, patrolling the streets in a bright orange vest to protect the birds from angry neighbors. It's Morning Edition.
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1: May is National Mental Health Awareness Month, and many folks in farm country have been struggling as of late. Studies show that rising operating costs and ongoing trade turmoil are leading to increased rates of stress, depression, and suicide among farmers. Minnesota Public Radio's Tadeo Ruiz Sandoval reports that the healthcare system needs to rethink how care is delivered to be effective.
9: The Gary family in Thief River Falls has been farming for four generations, starting in the Great Depression. They've managed to stay afloat during multiple crises, which hasn't been easy. 85-year-old Dennis Gary remembers a pivotal moment from his childhood that forced him to become a full-time farmer much younger than planned.
10: I was 16 years old, and my father had very bad heart attack, couldn't do the work anymore, so I took over from there.
9: And then came the farm crisis of the 80s, when the family had to borrow money frequently. Dennis's son, Dave, remembers his father tried his best to keep the family's financial troubles a secret.
11: Oh, at times you could tell, yeah. I mean, pops would be work harder, and you'd see that wasn't getting as much as he should or in crops or whatever. So, yeah, he always had a sense of things going on, I guess.
9: Dave would grow up to be the only child who stayed to take care of the family farm, which is not an easy task in a volatile ag economy. They've almost had to file for bankruptcy, and bad prices lately have left them with little profit. It all weighs on Dave, who doesn't want to be the one to lose the farm his family has worked hard for. Mental health providers see a lot of farmers struggling with this kind of stress, but there's often a stigma to getting help.
12: They don't want to be seen coming into an office, and that's not even stigma. There's some reality to, hey, if somebody sees me going into a therapy office, what are they going to think about me? And what they think about me literally could impact my livelihood.
9: That's Tracy Rutherford Self, an agricultural mental health specialist for the state of Minnesota. She says if the local banker knows a farmer is struggling, it might be harder for that client to get a loan for seed or a new tractor. That's why she visits her clients on the farm or neutral spots like community college campuses. She also says it's important for counselors to build trust with their clients. They need to show they can understand the unique pressures of farming, because if farmers do come in for a therapy session, an out-of-touch comment can put them off from returning.
12: I had a client who recently told me they went to see a provider, and at the end of the session, the provider told them that they would just be better off not farming. And while on some level, there actually may be some truth to that as far as finances and stress, I think it really shows a lack of understanding of what our farmers really value, and that is legacy and being able to continue to do the work.
9: She says the mental health system needs to adapt to meet farmers' needs. For his part, Dave Gary feels like he gets help from friends when he's in a tough spot.
11: Usually, I mean, your neighbors or your other farmers, that they're going through some of the same pain as you are, and you can confide in each other and maybe get you through the tough days or get them through the tough days.
9: He says 9 times out of 10, if he's having a hard time with something, his friends probably are too. For the Upper Midwest Newsroom, I'm Tadeo Ruiz Sandoval.
1: If you or someone you know is in crisis, you can call or text 988 to reach the Suicide and Crisis Lifeline. The Upper Midwest Newsroom is a public media collaboration among Wisconsin, North and South Dakota, and Minnesota, made possible by the Corporation for Public Broadcasting. Well, because May is Mental Health Awareness Month, this week we've been airing some special programs called Call to Mind. They've been airing at noon Central and 7 p.m. Central. And today's episode is The Reason for Sleep, explores how lack of sleep not only can make you groggy, it can also signal mental illness or make an existing problem worse. Again, that show is at noon Central, 11 Mountain, and again at 7 Central, 6 Mountain. Stay tuned for the Marketplace Morning Report and your next SDPB newscast in 15 minutes. And actually, we have some more time here. Why don't we look at the weather? I'm kind of excited for the forecast today for Eastern South Dakota, because it's going to be very nice. Sunny, highs in the mid-70s and low 80s, and calm. That is what I'm excited about. No wind today, or very little wind in Eastern South Dakota, but that will change tomorrow and Friday. Let's look at Wagner specifically. Today, sunny, high near 82. Tonight, increasing clouds, low around 56, and southeast wind up to 30 miles per hour. Tomorrow for the Wagner area, partly sunny, high near 85, and a chance of sprinkles after 5 p.m. South wind tomorrow up to 35 miles per
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14: From Marketplace, I'm Sabri Benishore in New York. Democrats in Congress want to temporarily tax windfall profits of oil companies who are suddenly earning more because of the war. This is from Axios. And they want to give that money to taxpayers as a tax rebate. President Trump and some congressional Republicans prefer a different route. They are floating the idea of temporarily pausing the federal gas tax to help directly with costs at the pump. So we thought it would be a good time to take a closer look at the gas tax and how it shows up in our everyday lives. Marketplace's Caitlin Tan made some calls.
15: If you've ever driven to see the sunrise in the Grand Canyon or a grizzly bear romp in Yellowstone, chances are the federal gas tax helped you get there.
16: So I think we've had a gas tax like nearly 90 years.
15: 94, to be exact. That's Andy Winkler with the Bipartisan Policy Center. The tax goes into
16: all kinds of different projects around the country, highways, bridges,
15: and even buses and light rail. But the tax collector for all those projects lives in your gas pump. Adam Hoffer is with the Tax Foundation.
17: If you drive more, you buy more gas, you pay more in tax.
15: Depending on the size of your car, it's about $2 every time you fill up. The gas tax hasn't been boosted since 1993.
17: The gas tax is never going to win a popularity contest. Almost everyone dislikes gas taxes.
15: But bad roads are unpopular too, which Hoffer says is related.
17: Really, in the past decade, the gas tax really hasn't kept up with the amount of federal expenditures on roads.
15: A growing economy requires a lot of roads and bridges and upkeep to move those products. But you got to pay for all that. And that's getting a little hard as cars get more efficient and electrified.
18: It's a challenge to tax those users because they don't use gasoline.
15: Rob Godbee is a University of Wyoming economics professor. He says if we were to eliminate the gas tax, even for, say, 4 months, that could be an $11 billion revenue hit.
18: It's probably borrowing more money, and that's just worsening an already more significant problem in terms of government budget deficit.
15: Borrowing money because those roadway projects have to happen. Projects like a new $4 billion bridge over the Ohio River.
19: And really, that connects the Northern Kentucky region to Cincinnati.
15: Gracie Kelly with the Kentucky League of Cities is talking about the Brent Spence Bridge.
19: That's an example of what that federal gas tax goes towards.
15: On one side of that new bridge in Kentucky, the governor ordered up a 10-cent reduction in the state gas tax temporarily. I'm Caitlin Tan for Marketplace.
14: All right, let's do the numbers. Dow futures are down 138 points. That's 0.3%. NASDAQ futures are up 0.7%. S&P futures up 0.2%. The yield on the 10-year treasury is 4.47%.
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14: There is about to be a shortage of 18-year-olds. It's demographics. The birth rate dropped around the time of the Great Recession and hasn't fully recovered. This is a particular issue for colleges who will face a shrinking pool of applicants. But one population group eager to apply is still growing. Latino students. From GBH in Boston, Kirk Carapeza reports.
20: The main administrative building on the former Pine Manor College campus sits on a hill in Brookline, Massachusetts. It's a 19th century shingle-style mansion. Shuttles are running from here to Boston College. That's because in 2020, Boston College acquired Pine Manor. And then 4 years later, it launched a new school, Messina College, a residential two-year junior college. Its stated mission? Serve low-income first-generation students.
21: Pine Manor College was facing enrollment declines and the pandemic hit at that moment, and so I think BC saw an alignment of missions.
20: Father Eric Berryessa is a Jesuit priest and founding dean of Messina. He's the son of Mexican immigrants and a first-generation college graduate.
21: When I was a college student over 20 years ago now, We didn't have models like this. It was a sink or swim model. You just sort of had to figure it out, or you didn't. You'd try to find a mentor, or you didn't. And we want to take some of that guessing out of the equation.
0: Messina enrolls more than 200 students. About 40% are Latino, double the national average. The college offers students an associate's degree and a pathway to a bachelor's. Nationwide, according to federal data, about half of Latino students complete a degree within 6 years, compared with roughly 70% of white students.
19: That's been really consistent for many years.
0: Amanda Fernandez is the CEO of the nonprofit Latinos for Education. As the federal government caps international student enrollment, she says closing the Latino college completion gap is critical.
19: If Latinos are not also contributing to the economy, then it affects every person in the country.
0: Inside a lab at Messina College, students are checking their heart rates.
3: Is it on?
0: Turn it on. First-year student Kaylee Castillo is the daughter of Dominican immigrants. She hopes to become a nurse and says financial aid drew her here.
3: I was kind of scared to go to college because I knew that like a lot of people come out with debt.
0: Castillo spends time on the main Boston College campus, but says she feels most at home here at Messina with fewer students.
3: If you're in the dining hall, it's not, you know, you're not like scrambling to find a seat. You can laugh a little louder here.
0: Messina's first class graduates in May, and 40 students have already been offered spots at Boston College to continue toward a bachelor's degree. In Boston, I'm Kirk Carapeza for Marketplace.
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1: Well, good morning on this Wednesday, May 13th. We're coming up on 7 a.m. Central, 6 Mountain. I'm Susie Hansen, and thanks for letting me be a part of your morning. Coming up later this hour in today's local moment, Lori Walsh talks with Lieutenant Governor Tony Venhuizen. They talk prisons and the Rehabilitation Task Force that's coming up in, about 35 minutes. Before then, you've got your SDPB newscast in a few minutes. We'll hear more reaction to the mining not happening now at Peshawla.
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6: Good morning. The Pentagon has an updated financial cost for the war with Iran, $29 billion. And that does not include the price to repair facilities hit by Iran, which could take another $4 billion. It's Morning Edition from NPR News. China's control over important minerals gives it leverage in any trade war. I'm Leila Faldin.
22: And I'm Michelle Martin. As President Trump and China's Xi Jinping prepare to meet, a mine in Wyoming could give the U.S. enough rare earths to last decades. Also, how manufacturers in the U.S. and China are trying to adapt to whatever happens to their country's trading relationship. And in Fairbanks, Alaska, people are waiting for the single day when spring will be sprung. It's Wednesday, May 13th. On this day in 1973, in the first Battle of the Sexes, Bobby Riggs defeated Margaret Court 6-2-6-1. Billie Jean King avenged the loss later that year. News is next.
23: Live from NPR News in Washington, I'm Corva Coleman. President Trump has arrived in China for a state visit. He wants to focus on trade rather than the war in Iran. Trump's visit will be watched by U.S. farmers who've been hurt by the trade war between China and the U.S. NPR's Kirk Siegler reports many are hoping for a finalized trade deal.
24: Joe Vaklovic is a former Chicago Trade Board analyst who hosts the closely followed podcast Standard Grain. He's been skeptical that a solid deal will come out of this summit.
25: Is China really going to buy 25 million metric tons of U.S. soybeans next year, despite the fact that Brazil's got more than ever to export? Chinese demand maybe falling off a little bit? I don't know. It's a hot topic and a good question.
24: A hot topic and stressful time for farmers like Justin Sherlock. He'd rather be talking about what he's putting in the ground this spring, not geopolitics.
26: I think most American farmers right now will tell you that we have to have faith that he gets us a deal, because Kind of the only thing we've got left is hope right now.
24: Hope that any trade deal with China includes a firm commitment to buy a lot of soybeans. Kirk Sigler, NPR News, Fargo, North Dakota.
2: Voters in Tennessee are grappling with the aftermath of that state's redistricting plan. The new map splits a district based in Memphis into three. NPR Stephen Fowler reports the new districts run hundreds of miles across the state.
4: Local Republican Party leaders tell NPR the change is purely political and about helping President Trump in Washington. Democrats say the dismantling of a majority black district doesn't help folks in Tennessee and is discriminatory. Both sides do agree the changed district lines will make it more challenging to represent all the constituents. The 5th and 9th congressional districts start in urban Memphis, meander through rural West Tennessee, and come together several hundred miles later in suburban Williamson County outside Nashville. Stephen Fowler, NPR News, Memphis, Tennessee.
2: Lebanese authorities say that Israeli attacks in Lebanon yesterday killed at least 13 people. That includes two medics who were hit while they were rescuing wounded people. NPR's Jana Raff has more from Beirut.
7: Lebanon's health ministry says the two medics were killed in Israeli attacks in the southern town of Nabatea. It says Israel killed the men who were government employees in follow-up strikes while they were trying to rescue the wounded. The ministry says Israel has now killed more than 100 first responders since the war between Israel and the militant Lebanese group Hezbollah began on March 2nd. Hezbollah has countered with attacks on Israeli military targets. Lebanese state media reported Tuesday that Israeli forces blew up a solar-powered water pumping station in Deir Mamas that supplies the southern Lebanese village with fresh water. Jane Araf, NPR News, Beirut.
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1: This is SDPB News. With Pete Lean and Sons backing down in the standoff over mining close to the sacred Black Hills site Peshawar, many are chalking this in the win column for the opposition, though many others contend work is not yet finished. CJ Keene has more.
10: After the explosion of popular support and a courtroom battle, the company behind the proposed exploratory mining project has dropped the effort. For Lilius Jarding, the executive director of the Black Hills Clean Water Alliance, it represents what can be accomplished when several organizations focus on a single goal.
11: Of course, water is an issue wherever a person lives. We all need, in fact, we all have the right to clean, plentiful water. And we are getting congratulations from all over the country and beyond. I'm feeling a great deal of respect for the power of alliances and coalitions.
10: Many other organizations rose in opposition to the proposed mining, including Indian Collective, a Rapid City Indigenous advocacy nonprofit, the Oglala Lakota Nation Youth Council, nine local tribes, and many community members. Wizipa Garriott, the president at Indian Collective, says it's a feeling of victory.
12: With the result, it shows the power of community organizing, coordination, direct action in conjunction with legal action.
10: Garriott says distant issues involving watershed, treaty rights, and indigenous affairs are a matter every American should have a vested interest in.
12: If you believe in the Constitution, then you are required to believe in Indian treaties, and you have a ethical, moral, and legal duty to work towards honoring Indian treaties. Every single one of us has a duty to protect clean drinking water and a human right to clean drinking water. I think from a larger moral standpoint, an injustice to one is an injustice to all.
10: Garriott estimates there are still well over a dozen mining claims in the Black Hills that he and other mining opponents are monitoring. I'm SDPB's CJ Keene in Rapid City.
1: South Dakota Attorney General Marty Jackley says he's joining an amicus brief requesting the Supreme Court uphold a ruling regulating mifepristone. It's a medication used to terminate pregnancies. A federal circuit court reimposed a rule requiring patients to get the medication from a provider in person. That requirement was lifted in 2021, allowing it to be sent by mail. The Supreme Court paused that ruling from taking effect until tomorrow. Jackley joined a brief with 22 other conservative attorneys general, asking the Supreme Court to make that ruling permanent. Much of the Southwest, from Fall River County up to Zeebock County, in a red flag fire warning from noon today to 9 p.m. tomorrow. More news at sdpb.org/news. I'm Susie Hansen.
5: It's Morning Edition from NPR News. I'm Michelle Martin.
13: And I'm Leila Fadel. Good morning. The Pentagon estimates the cost of the war with Iran is about $29 billion. Top defense officials answered questions from Congress on Tuesday. That price tag was one of few specifics over the day of testimony. Coming up, we'll hear from the top Democrat on the House Appropriations Committee on what answers she is looking for. We start with what officials did say.
5: NPR congressional correspondent Claudia Grisales was watching, and she's with us now. Good morning, Claudia.
15: Good morning, Michelle.
5: So 2 weeks ago, Pentagon leaders told lawmakers that the cost of the war was $25 billion. Mm-hmm. Now it's $29 billion. Are we any closer to a final estimate?
15: No, and even that figure does not paint a full picture. Pentagon officials admitted that it doesn't include repairs to U.S. facilities that have been hit by Iran. We heard Senate Democrat Jack Reed press Pentagon Comptroller Jay Hirsch on this exact question.
16: So you do not consider installations that have been damaged in the conflict, correct?
17: We just don't have a good estimate at this time.
15: So I talked to Mark Kansian. He's senior advisor at the Center for Strategic and International Studies, and he's been tracking the costs of the war. CSIS estimates that these repairs alone could add at least another $4 billion to the final price tag. And getting that full picture is key because the Pentagon expects to ask for supplemental funding on top of all of this to pay for the war.
5: Right, and this hearing was supposed to focus on the administration's request for $1.5 trillion for next year's budget. What did we learn about that?
15: Right, and it's a big increase from last year's defense budget of $1 trillion.

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1: And this is SDPB News. I'm Susie Hansen. The U.S. Immigration and Customs Enforcement, or ICE, agency is looking at opening offices in South Dakota. The agency issued requests for quotes for office space at dozens of cities across the country. That request lists two South Dakota communities, Mitchell and Hot Springs. Each location would have one employee. The contract begins June 1st, and the request lists additional year-long contracts in 2027 and 2028. This comes as ICE continues its focus on immigration enforcement in interior states. Currently, there aren't any ICE offices listed in South Dakota on the agency's website. A reminder, much of the western and the central, north central part of the state in a red flag fire warning from noon Mountain Time today to 9 p.m. Mountain Time tomorrow.
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13: This is Morning Edition from NPR News. I'm Leila Fadel.
0: I'm Michelle Martin.
14: And I'm Steve Inskeep in Beijing, where President Trump is about to arrive for a summit with China's president. No matter what happens at their meeting here, the U.S. and China will remain rivals. Each country has denied the other access to vital industrial materials, and that is driving each country to try to end its dependence on the other. China's move was to block the supply of rare earth minerals, forcing the U.S. to back down in its trade war and try to find its own supplies. Before coming to China, our producer Taylor Haney visited a mine in Wyoming with two mining executives.
15: So this is the mine pit here. You know, we're driving down into it.
16: Down a ramp of red earth straight into black. It's very dramatic.
17: Yeah, so you can see the coal seams quite easily.
14: The executives are Scott Kreitzer and Michael Wallacechuk, and you heard them say, coal seams. This is an abandoned coal mine outside Sheridan, Wyoming, within sight of the Bighorn Mountains. The Ramaco company says it found rare earths within that black coal.
16: Can you see any of the rare earths and critical minerals with your naked eye?
17: No, you can't.
16: They're like pixie dust.
17: No, but we are able to use non-invasive portable assaying to get indicative information on what the grades are.
14: Assaying, testing that thick layer of black coal.
17: Most of the rare earths and critical minerals that have been banned by China, we have here in this deposit.
14: The Ramaco mine is not producing anything yet. They're still learning how to efficiently separate the minerals from the coal. But it's part of a U.S. effort to reduce dependence on China. We talked it over with the head of the mining company, Randall Atkins.
18: When you refer to me on the air, you can just call me Randy.
14: Randy Atkins is based in Kentucky, where his company traditionally mines coal. He bought the Wyoming mine back in 2011. When you bought this, you thought it was what?
18: I thought it was a reserve of thermal coal that had been around for 100 years, that they had stopped mining over 50 years ago.
14: Atkins thought he could revive that mine to supply coal-fired power plants. But the company had hardly acquired the property when the market for coal collapsed.
18: I said, okay, if that's the state of the world, let's figure out what else you could use coal for. That process put us in touch with the government. They, independent of us, were doing an analysis on where you could find rare earth throughout the continental U.S. We sent them samples of our cores, and they came back about a year later, said, we think we've found something very interesting. You look like you've got significantly high concentrations of medium and heavy magnetic rare earth.
14: I'm fascinated by this story because it sounds like you thought you were buying a dog and found out you bought a cat.
18: I thought I bought a dog. I thought I could scrub the dog up a little bit and sell it to somebody. As it turned out, I found something that's completely unique. And the amount of rare earth that we found just on a third of the site would probably satisfy U.S. requirements for over 100 years.
14: Can you name for me some of the substances, just rattle off names that you believe are in there, and then name for me some of the products that would use them?
18: High purity gallium, high purity alumina, high purity quartz, scandium, terbium, dysprosium, germanium.
14: None of those words and some others that he said mean anything to most people, but we use tiny amounts of those substances all the time. Now, if you're using this in semiconductors, chips, that is, mm-hmm. and magnets, you're using them in basically everything in the modern world.
18: Pretty much.
14: I'm looking at a laptop computer here. It would be in that laptop.
18: It would indeed.
14: It's got your website open, and there's a picture of a fighter jet. It would be in the fighter jet?
18: Bingo. Let me give you a list of what some of these things are used for. Gallium. Semiconductors, power electronics, UV photo detectors and sensors, the F-18 Hornet, scandium, it's used in hard battery storage, it's used to lightweight planes, 3D printing, it's also used in 6G drones, which is a growing business for those of us who didn't know much about drones, germanium, fiber optics, solar cells, infrared optics, semiconductors, high power communications.
14: He went on to mention magnets, wind turbines, electric vehicles, MRIs, and your phone. What excites you about this?
18: Well, it is really the new oil. Rare earth to the 21st century is going to be the oil of the 20th century. That is where the power dynamics are going to be, as we already have seen from what happened last year vis-a-vis China and the U.S., and frankly, China and the rest of the world, in terms of their sort of embargo of their rare earths. And it's fascinating to be on the front line.
14: What did you think about when the United States and China had its trade talks and Trump had his tariffs and China had the rare earths and the United States to some extent had to back down?
18: In a sense, having played the card as dramatically as they did last year, they've kind of opened Pandora's box because the rest of the world, candidly, will never trust China again. So as a result, the world has turned its attention, focus, and investment to trying to, in a very short period of time, extricate themselves from this complete dilemma, because it's a vial of what you and I would look at and say that looks like powder, but that powder powers the modern world.
14: We're talking with an analyst who said that's a weapon you get to use one time, and they've used it the one time. She thought maybe it only lasts 5 years. What do you think the time frame is where China can be dominant in this and other people catch up?
18: I think we will begin to catch up over 5 years. Will we have solved the problem? I doubt it. Maybe technology will accelerate that process. Who knows? But the sheer mechanics of building the factories that make this kind of oxide is a pretty daunting proposition.
14: Randy Atkins says his Wyoming mine is still years from production because it's hard to separate rare earths from the surrounding rock. It's taking long enough that some of the company's shareholders have sued. Atkins says the suit is without merit, although the challenge for the United States is real. We are reporting from Beijing this week, and tomorrow we visit a Chinese company that's adapting to American pressure, the tech firm Huawei. This is NPR News.
11: Republican lawmakers are remaking congressional maps that could dilute black voting power across the South.
19: I've been beaten with billy sticks, dogs, and tear gas, but now the Supreme Court and the state courts are making it back up to where it was.
11: How longtime voting rights activists in one Louisiana district are responding on the next All Things Considered from NPR News.
1: 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In addition to that in-depth story from NPR, you'll hear South Dakota news and arts event information featuring moi. Well, we've got an SDPB newscast in a couple minutes, and then it's today's local moment where Lori Walsh talks with Lieutenant Governor Tony Van Hyzen.
20: Live from NPR News in Washington, I'm Dave Mattingly. President Trump has arrived in Beijing for a two-day state visit and talks with China's President Xi Jinping. NPR's Jennifer Pack is in Beijing.
21: Trump was the last U.S. president to visit since 2017. And after all of the ceremonial pomp, Trump still launched a trade war with China. He imposed even more tariffs and sanctions last year when he returned to office. Chinese officials retaliated, and the two sides reached a sort of pause last fall. But it's fragile. The two leaders are keen to stabilize the relationship. Chinese media showed roads leading out of the Beijing capital airport were lined with U.S. and Chinese flags side by side to greet Trump's arrival. An editorial in the state-owned People's Daily said China-U.S. relations cannot go back to what it was in the past, but there could be a better future. Jennifer Pack, NPR News, Beijing.
20: Trump says he plans to ask Xi to open up China to American businesses. A number of corporate CEOs traveled with Trump aboard Air Force One, including the head of chipmaker NVIDIA. Sounds of gunshots were heard today at the Philippine Senate, where one of the country's senators had urged the public to block his imminent arrest. De La Rosa is wanted by the International Criminal Court of charges of crimes against humanity stemming from the Philippines' war on drugs. This is NPR News.
1: This is SDPB News, 31 minutes past the hour. Members of a state housing board aren't sure how recently passed legislation will impact rural housing. Jackson Dirks reports.
22: Lawmakers approved using dollars from the state's Housing Infrastructure Fund to fund airport expansions in Sioux Falls and Rapid City. The $30 million, 15 apiece per airport, are loans at a 2% interest rate. The Housing Infrastructure Fund dates back to 2023, when then-Governor Kristi Noem and then-Lieutenant Governor Larry Rodin set aside $200 million to support career housing split equally between grants and loans. Money for the fund was to be distributed 30% for urban and 70% for rural development. In October, about $65 million remained in loans. At the latest South Dakota Housing Authority Board meeting, the board discussed the fund as it prepares for the airport loans. The legislature approved a similar use of the fund in 2025 for the Douglas School District. However, on the Douglas loan, lawmakers specified 70% of the funds would come from the rural share and 30% urban. The same was not specified for the airport loans this session. At the meeting, it was said the authority assumed the legislative intent was to do the same. That means the same 70-30 split of the dollars will be used for the airport loans. Amy Eldridge is the director of rental housing development. One member of the board asked Eldridge if the 70% rural, 30% urban split will impact the authority's ability to help rural at the expense of urban in the state. Eldridge responds to that question.
23: I'm not really sure, you know, how that's going to play out. We don't have a ton of applications in the pipeline right now. So, you know, but the law also did change to allow for projects to get up to 50% of their project costs with this funding instead of just a third. So if we see projects coming in to get, you know, half of their project costs with this funding, you know, $15 million could go quickly.
22: She references another law passed this year that allows a higher percentage of project costs to be loaned out than before. Some expect that could drive more interest in the remaining loans. I'm SDPB's Jackson Dirks.
1: Let's take a look at the weather. Much of the western and central north central part of the state in a red flag fire warning. That's from noon Mountain Time today to 9 p.m. Mountain Time tomorrow.
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1: The state of South Dakota is preparing to open a new women's prison in Rapid City and build a new men's prison in Sioux Falls. Both facilities will emphasize programming to keep offenders from coming back to prison once they're released. Lieutenant Governor Tony Vanhaeusen heads Governor Larry Roden's Correctional Rehabilitation Task Force. He stopped by the SDPB studios in Sioux Falls to answer questions about the progress of that task force. He spoke with SDPB's Lori Walsh.
3: For most of my career, these criminal justice corrections issues were not really something that I was working on. You know, when I was in the governor's office, I was not the person responsible for this for the most part. In the last year and a half or so since I was asked to chair the prison task force to get the new penitentiary built and now chairing the correctional rehabilitation task force, I've become more directly involved. Mm. But, of course, going back to my years in the Dugard administration, I was there as a lot of this was happening. So, as I recall, there was a pretty significant rewrite of the state's criminal code during the Rounds years, I would say in the 2006, 7, 8 time frame, I don't quite remember, that was really modernizing and trying to standardize a lot of the criminal statutes, what the definitions were, what the sentences were. Lee Schoenbeck, I remember, was someone who spearheaded that in the legislature back in those days. That was all during the Rounds years. When Governor Dugard was in office, he took on criminal justice reform, which was really aimed at looking at our prison population, which at that time was projected to increase at a pretty steady clip, trying to avoid the need to add to the prison facilities with more beds, which was successfully done during that period. And then also, again, there was a lot of evidence that our system just wasn't very standardized, where you would see offenders with similar crimes or similar violations getting very different treatment based on who one parole officer to the next, one judge to the next. So trying to have a little more education and a little more of a, what they call a sanctioning grid. Another thing that was implemented at that time was the idea of strict and certain sanctions, which is the idea that sometimes a sanction is more effective, even if it's shorter, if it happens immediately. Like if I say to you, well, Laura, you committed a crime, so you may go to prison in a year, 6 months from now. Mm. Or if I say, Laura, you committed a crime, you're going in prison for a month right now. The second punishment can actually be more effective. And so these were the kind of evidence-based practices that they were trying to implement. I don't know if it was all perfect. I don't know if it was implemented perfectly. But that was Senate Bill 70. What's interesting in the years since then is that even though those reforms initially passed with very little opposition, they had support from law enforcement, from the Attorney General, the 10 years or so after that was when South Dakota really started to see, and the whole Midwest and probably the whole United States, started to see a real influx of illegal drugs coming from out of state. You know, it used to be that meth was homegrown. Mm-hmm. You know, people make it in these little labs in the country houses or something. Now it's all mass-produced and comes in over the southern border or however it comes in. Fentanyl really took off as a problem. It really wasn't much of a problem back then. And so what you saw was that the influx of illegal drugs was making, was really straining the system. And in some cases, I think Senate Bill 70 became kind of a a label to use for anything that anybody didn't like about what was going on, even if in some cases it really hadn't even made the change they were referring to. Not to say that every criticism is wrong or that it was perfect, but I do think it became kind of a catch-all. Now, when Governor Noem came into office, the focus really shifted because by then, the projections for growth that they'd had with Senate Bill 70 turned out to be about right in terms of how we could slow growth and what the growth rate would be, but there was still growth in the prison population, and we were very clearly reaching the point where the old state penitentiary was past its useful life. And so for most of the Noem years, the focus was really more on the facility side. And there was the new men's unit in Rapid City. We just opened a new women's unit in Rapid City, or will be opening this summer. It's not quite done. And then, of course, right after she left and Governor Roden came in, we had to start over with a new task force. There'd been an earlier task force. This had been a four-year project. But then I came into it kind of late in the game, really, to start over on a new task force to get that prison built. And that, of course, happened a year ago, and we just broke ground on it last month, I think. So we're going to have a new penitentiary. We're going to have more capacity. We're going to take the old one offline, which will mean we'll be safer for our correctional officers as well as the inmates, more efficient in terms of staffing. And we'll have a lot more space for programming. And that really gets to the task force that I'm chairing now in correctional rehabilitation, which is what can we be doing in our current prison system to do a better job in rehabilitation so that when these inmates get out, they don't come back. We're looking ahead 4 years to when the new prison opens and we're going to have four times as much space for programming. We have to figure out the best way to use that space, but we can also make changes in the meantime, and that's what we're doing.
5: Yeah. You've had four meetings now of the
3: I think we've had three of the new task force. We had two last year before the legislative session, and they just had one a couple weeks ago.
5: Tell me a little bit about some of the things that you're learning that maybe you didn't even know before, in spite of having years of experience with this topic.
3: You know, we brought in an outside evaluator from the Council of State Governments. They have a team who will come in and evaluate your programs and look at the statistics and interview folks. And they're still working on that, by the way. It's not done. But they gave their report at our last meeting, and I actually was heartened by what they found. They basically told us that they were very impressed by the programs we were offering. They thought for the most part they were the right programs to be offering. They're evidence-based. They're known to be effective. We just don't have enough capacity. So there's waiting lists to get in. Some of it's a function of not having enough people to teach the program. Some of it's a function of not having enough space. We know space is a problem. That's why I just said you know, the new penitentiary will solve the space issue for programming. I was heartened by that. I would feel a lot worse if they came in and said, you're doing all the wrong things. For them to come in and say, you're basically on the right track, you just need to scale it up. Well, that's going to take, I mean, there's going to be some expense to that, and we'll have to figure out how to do that, but at least we're on the right track. I was heartened by that.
5: Yeah. So you're looking at the future of the new prison and the new space, but you're also, as I understand it, trying to say, well, what can we do for people right now? This isn't just a four-year. Can you build capacity now?
3: We can in some cases. And so, for example, I mentioned the new women's prison is going to be opening in Rapid City in a month or two. We allocated money this legislative session in the ongoing budget for that prison for a 96-bed intensive drug treatment program for the women's inmates who are there. They will, if you're in that program, an inmate will spend 4 hours a day in the treatment program, and it's something that's been used in other states and has been very effective. You know, as you know, the big majority of the women who are in prison are in for drug related crimes. Not, there are some violent crimes, but not a lot. And so, if we can do a better job on the drug treatment in the women's prison, that's going to go a long way toward helping those women get out and have successful lives and not come back into prison. So I'm excited about that. That's one thing we can do now, and we're doing it. here in Sioux Falls over on the men's side, we've had a pretty successful welding education program where guys can... A limiting factor there is they have to be taken over to Southeast Tech right now.
5: Mm-hmm.
3: So once we have the new penitentiary, we'll be able to offer that program in the penitentiary, which removes the transportation limit and also lets you have higher risk offenders participate, because you know, people who you don't want to take out of the prison. We also, the Governor Roden put in funds, I think last summer, to add a diesel mechanic program. And that's going to start at the current prison. We do have space identified where we can start that. We just had to buy the equipment. And then the seminary program, which will be privately funded and is voluntary. But, you know, there is certainly evidence to show that, that religious-based, faith-based programming can make a difference in the lives of some inmates as well. So to the extent we can, and I'm sure we'll do more. I mean, that's why we have this task force meeting, and there are other ideas that are being suggested and that we will be evaluating, but those are a few that we've already started on.
5: Arts programming, arts rehabilitation, you know, writing mm-hmm. programs, things like that.
3: Mm-hmm.
5: Is that already happening?
3: I do think there's some of that. There's certainly, yeah. That would be another thing where space would probably be a limiting factor.
5: Yeah. But. So the goal is to scale. What are you, especially with the new facility, but I'm wondering about in the community then, what is the transitional thing, especially if, you know, and you mentioned the women's prison, somebody's in for a shorter period of time, they might get that 4 hours a day, but they might only get it for a month.
3: Mm-hmm.
5: And then they're out in the community again.
3: That can be a challenge sometimes. And
5: are there community resources that are supportive? Because that was one of the goals, you know, back in 2013, would be to create more community resources.
3: Yes.
5: Do we have that?
3: Well, there's certainly more than there were in 2013, but there probably aren't enough. And that is a challenge that we still face, is when an inmate shows up at the prison, they have a sentence. And that sentence was decided by the judge within the parameters of the state law. And it may be that that sentence is that this guy's only going to be there for 3 months or 6 months.
5: Mm-hmm.
3: And then if they don't have behavior issues, they get parole. And there's nothing that... So you might not have a year or two to straighten this guy out, because after 3 months or 6 months, he's entitled to get out. So that is a challenge sometimes, especially with the shorter term guys, is the time to do any kind of rehabilitation really isn't there.
5: Right. I mean,
3: some of that would take changes in the law.
5: Yeah. Here's one thing that I'm looking at from the report from 2013, which is mm-hmm. drug and DUI courts,
3: mm-hmm.
5: which we have.
3: Yes.
5: But again, not enough.
3: No, but the ones
5: we have
3: a lot more than we did then, and yeah. They're very successful.
5: Yeah, what I'm hearing again and again is more resources. We're doing the right things. You're going to have to put some money into that.
3: There's no doubt.
5: Where is that money going to come from?
3: Well, that's why this is not a one-year conversation.
5: Yeah.
3: I mean, again, we started on this, the most recent effort started last fall, and we've identified, you know, expanding skills training is something we can start on now. The seminary program is something we can start on now. The drug treatment is something that we did put resources into this year. And this is going to be a conversation every year.
5: Yeah. Native American culturally appropriate programming was something also in Governor Roden's executive order.
3: Yes, I should have mentioned that.
5: To look at, that consultation for Native American-focused programming. Progress on that, you think?
3: I think there is progress on that. That one of our four subcommittees is focused entirely on that, and they have not reported back with particular recommendations yet, but I think they will at one of the next couple meetings.
5: What comes next as far as when does this move into a recommendation phase?
3: Our initial charge is that this task force that I'm chairing should have a report at the end of this calendar year for the governor and the legislature next year. What happens beyond that, I think, remains to be seen, whether it makes sense to continue with a task force like the one that I'm chairing, or if it should take some different form, I think remains to be seen. But we'll have recommendations by the end of this year about what are things we should be doing in the short term, what are things we should be preparing to do for the new facility when it opens.
1: 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And in Belle Fouche, there's a family fun day all about birds and making a bird feeder. 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
4: From Marketplace, I'm Sabri Benishore in New York. Household debt ticked up slightly in the first 3 months of this year, increasing by $18 billion. This is according to a new report from the Federal Reserve Bank of New York. Marketplace's Nancy Marshall Genzer is here to break down the report for us. Nancy, so what types of debt are increasing right now? Is this like us maxing out our credit cards or what?
6: Well, actually, Sabri, credit card debt was down slightly in the first quarter of this year. The New York Fed says credit card balances dipped by $25 billion. Now, that's typical because spending usually falls at the beginning of the year after surging during the holidays. Consumers spend a lot less in January. But other types of debt did increase. So mortgage balances grew by $21 billion. Balances on home equity lines of credit were up by $12 billion. That was the 16th consecutive quarterly increase. And car loan balances grew by $18 billion.
4: I see student loan balances are about the same, but more borrowers are in default.
6: Yeah, about 2.5 million more borrowers defaulted on their student loans in the first quarter of the year. And the New York Fed also says they're older, Sabri. On average, they're almost 40. And they weren't behind on their student loans before the pandemic, and they are most likely to live in the South.
4: Oh, man. What's happening with these borrowers? Why are they getting behind on their payments?
6: Well, Sabri, they may have been enrolled in the Biden administration's Saving on a Valuable Education or SAVE plan. Under that plan, they didn't have to make student loan payments because of the pandemic. But that program is ending, and borrowers' missed payments are now being reported to credit bureaus.
4: All right. Thank you, Nancy, so much.
6: You're welcome.
4: President Trump, when asked whether Americans' financial struggles were pushing him to cut a deal with Iran, told reporters, no, quote, not even a little bit. The only thing that matters when I'm talking about Iran is they can't have a nuclear weapon. All right, let's do the numbers. Brent crude is at $108 a barrel. Dow and S&P futures are down 1 to 5/10%. Dow futures down 249 points. NASDAQ futures up, though, 0.2%. The yield on the 10-year Treasury is at 4.49%, rising. And the price of tomatoes was up 40% in April from the year before. Reason being weather issues, messing with harvests, and tariffs on imported tomatoes.
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4: President Trump and China's President Xi Jinping are set to meet in Beijing starting tomorrow. They will talk about the war with Iran, Taiwan, but behind everything is the economics of the U.S.-China relationship, of the war, and the general competition between the two countries. We asked Scott Kennedy with the Center for Strategic and International Studies to help us understand how these talks might go. Scott, good morning.
7: Good morning.
4: China's supply of oil is on the line in Iran. President Trump would, of course, love it if China helped push Iran to make a deal more favorable to the U.S. and Israel. What is China likely to do?
7: I think China is going to modestly push Iran, but China doesn't see this problem as emanating from Tehran, but from Washington. And, of course, in this global competition between Beijing and Washington, getting the U.S. bogged down in the Middle East isn't a bad thing for China. Of course, it hurts their supply of energy, and about 1.5% of their energy needs come from Iran, and that's starting to raise prices in China. But this conflict also signals to the rest of the world that getting through the energy transition really is important for everyone. And we know which country is most likely to be the best supplier of batteries, electric vehicles, solar, wind. So in some ways, even if China is facing short-term problems because of this conflict in the Middle East, longer term, they may end up benefiting.
4: Reportedly, AI may come up at this summit. This is an area of fierce competition between the U.S. and China. What is there to talk about exactly when it comes to AI between China and the U.S.?
7: You're absolutely right that AI is a place where there's extensive competition and rivalry between the U.S. and China, because whoever gets to AGI first, the feeling is, gets a big advantage, not only commercially, but in terms of military competition. And the U.S. has been trying to slow China's AI progress down by limiting their access to advanced semiconductors and equipment. At the same time, both sides face some common threats from AI potentially, like loss of control, hallucinations, AI weapons takeover, jobs being lost to AI. And so there may be some really good reasons why, despite their competition with each other, the U.S. and China, which are leading in developing AI, should actually have some dialogue about common guardrails that would help not only our two countries, but others as well.
4: One of the fundamental pillars of the tension that's there is economic competition. Is that tension something that will ever get worked out by a summit between China and the U.S.?
7: I don't think that tension is going to be worked out in this summit, and may never be fully addressed, because the U.S. and China are now competing for the exact same part of the economic pie. They're both at the high end. That's a central driver, both believe, to their economies at home and abroad. Now, in some ways, they still are mutually complementary in a variety of different ways. And being connected actually still helps their economies and maybe their national security. So learning how to walk and chew gum at the same time still may be the better option for both of these countries.
4: Scott Kennedy at the Center for Strategic and International Studies, thanks very much.
7: Thank you.
4: In New York, I'm Sabri Benishore with the Marketplace Morning Report. 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
8: 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And Jarl and Pamela Mohn, focusing on civil liberties, foster youth, public radio, and the arts. In your next SDPB newscast, how will recently passed legislation impact rural housing? Well, members of a state housing board aren't sure. Jackson Dirks brings us that story in 5 minutes.
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10: Good morning. President Trump arrives in China today for his summit with Xi Jinping. Our Steve Inskeep is there, too. He asks the chairman of the House Select Committee on China what should top Trump's agenda. It's Morning Edition from NPR News. Tennessee Republicans say splitting Memphis into three districts gives each a mix of urban, suburban, and rural voters. I'm Michelle Martin.
11: And I'm Layla Faldid. Black clergy fear their community's needs are being sacrificed for a national Republican agenda. Also, education researchers depict a learning recession going back more than a decade. And OpenAI CEO Sam Altman testifies in court defending himself against allegations from Elon Musk in their fight over the AI company's direction. It's Wednesday, May 13th. Stevie Wonder becomes a 76-year-old genius today. The news is next.
12: Live from NPR News in Washington, I'm Corva Coleman. President Trump has arrived in China for a state visit. It's his first trip there in nearly a decade. Trump hopes to focus on business arrangements and not on the war in Iran.
13: We have a lot of things to discuss. I wouldn't say Iran is one of them, to be honest with you, because we have Iran very much under control.
12: The ceasefire between Iran and the U.S. has been holding, but Iran continues to throttle commercial oil shipping through the Strait of Hormuz. China is a major purchaser of Iranian oil. Iran's foreign minister visited China last week for talks. A report out today offers new details on math and reading scores for students in the United States. As NPR's Corey Turner reports, researchers say big losses in learning didn't begin with the coronavirus pandemic some 6 years ago, but years earlier.
14: The annual report is called the Education Scorecard, and it comes from researchers at Stanford, Harvard, and Dartmouth. Poring over decades of math and reading scores, the researchers say America's students hit a learning recession, not during COVID-19, but around 2013. Stanford researcher Sean Reardon.
15: In fact, you wouldn't really know there was a pandemic effect if you just looked at the last 10 or 12 years of test scores. There's been just a steady kind of decline.
14: As for why learning got so derailed, the researchers have two theories. One, a big federal education law was essentially abandoned around 2013, meaning school leaders started feeling less pressure to improve. And two, social media use among U.S. youth started to skyrocket. Corey Turner, NPR News.
12: Tennessee Democrats are facing consequences for protesting the passage of new congressional maps. From member station WPLN in Nashville, Mariana Bacallao has more.
16: The state was the first to redistrict after a Supreme Court case paved the way for Republicans to split Memphis into three districts. A similar effort in South Carolina failed. But although Tennessee Republicans were successful, House Speaker Cameron Sexton is taking issue with a walkout Democrats staged during the redistricting session. Sexton is now removing all Democrats from their House committee assignments for breaking decorum, further limiting the say they're able to have in the Republican supermajority. Democratic leader Karen Camper from Memphis says it's not about decorum. Quote, it's about control. For NPR News, I'm Mariana Bacallao in Nashville.
12: There are reports from the Philippines that shots have been fired in the country's Senate chambers in Manila. It's not clear who was firing. Philippines authorities have been trying to arrest a senator who's also wanted by the International Criminal Court. Senator Ronald De La Rosa is a former national police chief for former Philippines President Rodrigo Duterte. The ICC is investigating De La Rosa for alleged crimes against humanity, the same charge Duterte is facing as he waits for trial in The Hague. This is NPR.
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8: And this is SDPB. Members of a state housing board aren't sure how recently passed legislation will impact rural housing. Jackson Dirks reports.
18: Lawmakers approved using dollars from the state's Housing Infrastructure Fund to fund airport expansions in Sioux Falls and Rapid City. The $30 million, 15 apiece per airport, are loans at a 2% interest rate. The Housing Infrastructure Fund dates back to 2023, when then-Governor Kristi Noem and then-Lieutenant Governor Larry Rodin set aside $200 million to support career housing split equally between grants and loans. Money for the fund was to be distributed 30% for urban and 70% for rural development. In October, about $65 million remained in loans. At the latest South Dakota Housing Authority Board meeting, the board discussed the fund as it prepares for the airport loans. The legislature approved a similar use of the fund in 2025 for the Douglas School District. However, on the Douglas loan, lawmakers specified 70% of the funds would come from the rural share and 30% urban. The same was not specified for the airport loans this session. At the meeting, it was said the authority assumed the legislative intent was to do the same. That means the same 70-30 split of the dollars will be used for the airport loans. Amy Eldridge is the director of rental housing development. One member of the board asked Eldridge if the 70% rural, 30% urban split will impact the authority's ability to help rural at the expense of urban in the state. Eldridge responds to that question.
19: I'm not really sure, you know, how that's going to play out. We don't have a ton of applications in the pipeline right now. So, you know, but the law also did change to allow for projects to get up to 50% of their project costs with this funding instead of just a third. So if we see projects coming in to get, you know, half of their project costs with this funding, you know, $15 million could go quickly.
18: She references another law passed this year that allows a higher percentage of project costs to be loaned out than before. Some expect that could drive more interest in the remaining loans. I'm SDPB's Jackson Dirks.
8: Authorities arrest a man who they say tried forcing his way into the cockpit of a plane inbound into Rapid City. Police say the suspect, a 30-year-old Illinois man, refused the airline staff's request to stay in his seat even after the plane had landed. Officers escorted him off the aircraft and he was arrested for disorderly conduct. The case has been handed over to the Department of Homeland Security. And the U.S. Immigration and Customs Enforcement, or ICE, agency is looking at opening offices in South Dakota. The agency issued requests for quotes for office space at dozens of cities across the country. That request lists two South Dakota communities, Mitchell and Hot Springs. Each location would have one employee. The contract begins June 1st, and the request lists additional year-long contracts in 2027 and 2028.
11: It's Morning Edition from NPR News. I'm Leila Fadel.
20: And I'm Michelle Martin. Good morning. Air Force One has landed in Beijing. President Trump is there to talk with China's President Xi Jinping.
11: Their summit will be brief. Expectations are low, but much is at stake in the trade war, and the president is bringing along many of the biggest corporate chief executives in the United States.
20: Our colleague Steve Inskeep is in Beijing for the summit. Hey there.
21: Hi there, Michelle. I'm in the center of this gigantic city, and I'm with NPR's Jennifer Peck, who's based in China, and we're going to talk through the events of this summit that begins shortly. Jennifer, Leila mentioned CEOs. Who's the president bringing here?
22: Well, he's bringing a bunch of CEOs from Boeing, Cargill, even Nvidia, basically companies that want to sell more to China because many of their sales were stalled because President Trump launched a trade war last year. Trump had launched tariffs on Chinese exports and he had imposed export controls on American high tech. Mm-hmm. China struck back. So they reached a kind of pause last year, but it's really fragile. So the two leaders are meeting to stabilize the relationship. Trump wants a deal. China understands that about him and might find that easier to deal with.
21: Well, I want people to know that you and I are just a few miles from this enormous building where Trump will be welcomed on Thursday. And we went to see it. The easiest way to do that was by renting bikes, which you can do on any street in Beijing. And as we biked through traffic, we discussed what is at stake at the summit. Here's what it sounded like. Okay, so on our right is the Forbidden City. And on the left is the Great Hall of the People. And that, am I right, is where President Trump will be officially welcomed.
22: Absolutely.
21: On Thursday. You've been in that building. What's it like in there? It's huge.
22: Yeah, it's like full of red plush carpet, chandeliers, marble walls. It's just massive.
21: There's a policy argument about a summit, but there's also the symbolism of it.
22: Yes, it's about face and the importance of this relationship. That's a massive thing for Chinese officials, that they need to be seen as a peer to be respected.
21: Bit of traffic here.
22: It's very
21: and I
22: fast
21: suppose
22: car.
21: We should note we are still approaching the Great Hall of the People that the Trump administration's point of

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1: And this is SDPB News, 42 minutes past the hour. Two South Dakota law enforcement agencies are receiving state grants for their canine programs. Attorney General Marty Jackley says the Pennington County Sheriff's Office is getting $60,000 to purchase and train two drug-detecting dogs, while the Box Elder Police Department is getting $93,000 to create a drug-detection canine unit. Money for both grants comes from the state's Drug Control Fund. In a couple other headlines, a Tennessee company is purchasing the historic 1880 train in Hill City. World Choice Investments owns a number of family-oriented tourism attractions around the country. And construction at a new expansion to the Aberdeen Airport is off to a slow start. The Aberdeen Insider reports a contractor hit a water main just north of the terminal, and this led to more excavation work for the project.
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3: May 1st was College Decision Day. 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
0: Good morning, I'm Leila Faldin. A small seaside village in Italy is being overrun by peacocks. They moved out of a nearby forest to avoid predators and started perching on rooftops and parked cars. The town is divided. Some are fed up with the mess they're creating and it being woken up by late-night mating calls. Others think they're magical. One resident appointed himself an unofficial peacock ranger, patrolling the streets in a bright orange vest to protect the birds from angry neighbors. It's Morning Edition.
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1: May is National Mental Health Awareness Month, and many folks in farm country have been struggling as of late. Studies show that rising operating costs and ongoing trade turmoil are leading to increased rates of stress, depression, and suicide among farmers. Minnesota Public Radio's Tadeo Ruiz Sandoval reports that the healthcare system needs to rethink how care is delivered to be effective.
6: The Gary family in Thief River Falls has been farming for four generations, starting in the Great Depression. They've managed to stay afloat during multiple crises, which hasn't been easy. 85-year-old Dennis Gary remembers a pivotal moment from his childhood that forced him to become a full-time farmer much younger than planned.
7: I was 16 years old, and my father had very bad heart attack, couldn't do the work anymore, so I took over from there.
6: And then came the farm crisis of the 80s, when the family had to borrow money frequently. Dennis's son, Dave, remembers his father tried his best to keep the family's financial troubles a secret.
8: Oh, at times you could tell, yeah. I mean, pops would work harder, and you'd see that wasn't getting as much as he should or in crops or whatever. So, yeah, he always had a sense of things going on, I guess.
6: Dave would grow up to be the only child who stayed to take care of the family farm, which is not an easy task in a volatile ag economy. They've almost had to file for bankruptcy, and bad prices lately have left them with little profit. It all weighs on Dave, who doesn't want to be the one to lose the farm his family has worked hard for. Mental health providers see a lot of farmers struggling with this kind of stress, but there's often a stigma to getting help.
9: They don't want to be seen coming into an office, and that's not even stigma. There's some reality to, hey, if somebody sees me going into a therapy office, what are they going to think about me? And what they think about me literally could impact my livelihood.
6: That's Tracy Rutherford itself, an agricultural mental health specialist for the state of Minnesota. She says if the local banker knows a farmer is struggling, it might be harder for that client to get a loan for seed or a new tractor. That's why she visits her clients on the farm or neutral spots like community college campuses. She also says it's important for counselors to build trust with their clients. They need to show they can understand the unique pressures of farming. Because if farmers do come in for a therapy session, an out-of-touch comment can put them off from returning.
9: I had a client who recently told me they went to see a provider, and at the end of the session, the provider told them that they would just be better off not farming. And while on some level there actually may be some truth to that as far as finances and stress, I think it really shows a lack of understanding of what our farmers really value, and that is legacy and being able to continue to do the work.
6: She says the mental health system needs to adapt to meet farmers' needs. For his part, Dave Gary feels like he gets help from friends when he's in a tough spot.
8: Usually, I mean, your neighbors or your other farmers, that they're going through some of the same pain as you are, and you can confide in each other and maybe get you through the tough days or get them through the tough days.
6: He says 9 times out of 10, if he's having a hard time with something, his friends probably are too. For the Upper Midwest Newsroom, I'm Tadeo Ruiz Sandoval.
1: 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This week, we're airing a series from the mental health series Call to Mind. Today's episode focuses on the fundamental relationship between sleep and mental health. That series, Call to Mind, airs at noon Central and then again at 7 p.m. Central this week here on SDPB. Well, a reminder in the weather that much of the western and central north central parts of the state are in a red flag warning beginning at noon today until 9 p.m. tomorrow. Let's look at the forecast for Watertown now on the eastern side of the state. Today, sunny, high near 75. Tonight, partly cloudy, low around 50. Breezy, southeast wind up to 33 miles per hour after midnight tonight. And tomorrow, patchy blowing dust, wind is back. South wind up to 46 miles per hour tomorrow. Partly sunny and a high near 80 and a slight chance of showers after 5 p.m. So for much of the eastern half of the state today, and I'm pretty excited about this, it's a calm day. Not much wind at all today, and nice warm temperatures, mid-70s to low 80s, so get out and enjoy it. I'm Susie Hansen. I'll be back tomorrow.
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11: From Marketplace, I'm Sabri Benishore in New York. President Trump and some congressional Republicans want to temporarily pause the federal gas tax to help with costs at the pump. Democrats prefer to tax oil companies and pass that along as tax rebates. As that debate goes on, we thought it would be a good time to take a closer look at the gas tax and how it shows up in our everyday lives. Marketplace's Caitlin Tan has that.
13: If you've ever driven to see the sunrise in the Grand Canyon or a grizzly bear romp in Yellowstone, chances are the federal gas tax helped you get there.
14: So I think we've had a gas tax like nearly 90 years.
13: 94, to be exact. That's Andy Winkler with the Bipartisan Policy Center. The tax goes into
14: all kinds of different projects around the country, highways, bridges,
13: and even buses and light rail. But the tax collector for all those projects lives in your gas pump. Adam Hoffer is with the Tax Foundation.
15: If you drive more, you buy more gas, you pay more in tax.
13: Depending on the size of your car, it's about $2 every time you fill up. The gas tax hasn't been boosted since 1993.
15: The gas tax is never going to win a popularity contest. Almost everyone dislikes gas taxes.
13: But bad roads are unpopular too, which Hoffer says is related.
15: Really, in the past decade, the gas tax really hasn't kept up with the amount of federal expenditures on roads.
13: A growing economy requires a lot of roads and bridges and upkeep to move those products. But you gotta pay for all that, and that's getting a little hard as cars get more efficient and electrified.
16: It's a challenge to tax those users because they don't use gasoline.
13: Rob Godbee is a University of Wyoming economics professor. He says if we were to eliminate the gas tax, even for, say, 4 months, that could be an $11 billion revenue hit.
16: It's probably borrowing more money, and that's just worsening an already more significant problem in terms of government budget deficit.
13: Borrowing money because those roadway projects have to happen. Projects like a new $4 billion bridge over the Ohio River.
17: And really, that connects the Northern Kentucky region to Cincinnati.
13: Gracie Kelly with the Kentucky League of Cities is talking about the Brent Spence Bridge.
17: That's an example of what that federal gas tax goes towards.
13: On one side of that new bridge in Kentucky, the governor ordered up a 10-cent reduction in the state gas tax temporarily. I'm Caitlin Tan for Marketplace.
11: Inflation, from the perspective of wholesalers, was up a massive 1.4% in just the month of April. Prices were up 6% year over year. These are the biggest jumps in 4 years. And it was not just gas and oil prices. A big piece of this was in services. So let's see how markets like it. Let's do the numbers. They don't much care for it. The Dow is down 271 points. That's 0.6%. S&P 500 down 0.1%. NASDAQ, though, just turned up 0.1%.
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11: There is about to be a shortage of 18-year-olds. It's demographics. The birth rate dropped around the time of the Great Recession and has not fully recovered. This is a particular issue for colleges who will face a shrinking pool of applicants. But one population group eager to apply is still growing, Latino students. From GBH in Boston, Kirk Carapeza reports.
18: The main administrative building on the former Pine Manor College campus sits on a hill in Brookline, Massachusetts. It's a 19th century shingle-style mansion. Shuttles are running from here to Boston College. That's because in 2020, Boston College acquired Pine Manor. And then 4 years later, it launched a new school, Messina College, a residential two-year junior college. Its stated mission? Serve low-income first-generation students.
19: Pine Manor College was facing enrollment declines and the pandemic hit at that moment. And so I think BC saw an alignment of missions.
18: Father Eric Berryessa is a Jesuit priest and founding dean of Messina. He's the son of Mexican immigrants and a first-generation college graduate.
19: When I was a college student over 20 years ago now, We didn't have models like this. It was a sink or swim model. You just sort of had to figure it out, or you didn't. You'd try to find a mentor, or you didn't. And we want to take some of that guessing out of the equation.
18: Messina enrolls more than 200 students. About 40% are Latino, double the national average. The college offers students an associate's degree and a pathway to a bachelor's. Nationwide, according to federal data, about half of Latino students complete a degree within 6 years, compared with roughly 70% of white students.
17: That's been really consistent for many years.
18: Amanda Fernandez is the CEO of the nonprofit Latinos for Education. As the federal government caps international student enrollment, she says closing the Latino college completion gap is critical.
17: If Latinos are not also contributing to the economy, then it affects every person in the country.
18: Inside a lab at Messina College, students are checking their heart rates.
20: Is it on? Turn it on.
18: First-year student Kaylee Castillo is the daughter of Dominican immigrants. She hopes to become a nurse and says financial aid drew her here.
20: I was kind of scared to go to college because I knew that like a lot of people come out with debt.
18: Castillo spends time on the main Boston College campus, but says she feels most at home here at Messina with fewer students.
20: If you're in the dining hall, it's not, you know, you're not like scrambling to find a seat. You can laugh a little louder here.
18: Messina's first class graduates in May, and 40 students have already been offered spots at Boston College to continue toward a bachelor's degree. In Boston, I'm Kurt Carapeza for Marketplace.
11: And in New York, I'm Sabri Benishore with the Marketplace Morning Report. 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
22: 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Hi, I'm Jen White. Today on 1A, to go or not to go to college? That's a question many young people are asking right now. Their answer is shaped in part by financial pressure and the expense of a degree. But a broader question looms large. What is college for? 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Are you heading to college? 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
23: Live from NPR News in Washington, I'm Corva Coleman. President Trump has arrived in Beijing for a two-day state visit and talks with Chinese President Xi Jinping. NPR's Jennifer Pack has more from Beijing.
24: Trump was the last U.S. president to visit since 2017. And after all of the ceremonial pomp, Trump still launched a trade war with China. He imposed even more tariffs and sanctions last year when he returned to office. Chinese officials retaliated. And the two sides reached a sort of pause last fall. But it's fragile. The two leaders are keen to stabilize the relationship. Chinese media showed roads leading out of the Beijing Capital Airport were lined with U.S. and Chinese flags side by side to greet Trump's arrival. An editorial in the state-owned People's Daily said China-U.S. relations cannot go back to what it was in the past, but there could be a better future. Jennifer Pack, NPR News, Beijing.
23: One of the issues Trump and Xi are also likely to discuss is the war in Iran. China is one of the largest buyers of Iranian crude oil. Iran has choked off oil supply shipments to much of the world. The Food and Drug Administration Commissioner, Dr. Marty McCarry, is resigning after 13 months on the job. There was turmoil at the FDA during his tenure. Supporters of Health Secretary Robert F. Kennedy Jr.'s effort, Make America Healthy Again, felt McCarry moved too slowly on their agenda. But McCarry also began work with significant cuts to the FDA by the Trump administration. One of his predecessors, Dr. Scott Gottlieb, says that was a challenge.
0: I think that the biggest challenge that the agency faces and faced was just the loss of senior personnel. If you look at overall, they lost thousands of staff members, thousands of medical reviewers. You look at the oncology division, the agency went from about 100 medical reviewers at its starting strength to about 50 now.
23: He spoke to NPR's Morning Edition. A congressional watchdog office finds that coal miners who are looking to get federal disability payments for black lung disease face a host of barriers. From member station KNAU, Chris Clements has more.
2: The U.S. Government Accountability Office found coal miners can wait for years while seeking benefits. That's true for Alex Osif, who is Navajo, Hopi, and Pima, and a former coal miner who worked on the Navajo Nation. He says the coal companies that are on the hook for paying miners benefits can slow the process down by not providing employment histories.
3: The program needs to view these operators and continue to make sure that they stand up to their promise to the miner.
2: The report also found that even when they get benefits, many coal miners face obstacles accessing the medical coverage they're entitled to. For NPR News, I'm Chris Clements in Flagstaff.
23: On Wall Street, Dow is down about 200 points. This is NPR. The federal civil trial continues in Oakland, California today against artificial intelligence company OpenAI. Billionaire Elon Musk, who has a rival firm, is also suing OpenAI's CEO, Sam Altman. Musk alleges Altman and the company betrayed their original principles. From member station KQED, Rachel Miro reports Altman took the stand yesterday.
4: Sam Altman said no single person should control AGI, artificial intelligence, or AI that surpasses human intelligence. So he told the court Elon Musk's insistence on majority control made him a poor fit for OpenAI. On cross-examination, Musk's attorney asked whether Altman had repeatedly been called a liar by people with whom he'd done business. Altman replied, quote, "I have heard people say that." This case turns on how OpenAI, which began as a public interest nonprofit, has come to be a for-profit industry leader. Closing arguments are Thursday. For NPR News, I'm Rachel Miro.
23: New York City Democratic Mayor Zoran Mamdani says that he has balanced the city's budget. He's done it without raising property taxes. Mamdani received significant help from New York State Democratic Governor Kathy Hochul. Mamdani says the New York City budget rejects past austerity measures and does not burden working-class families in the city. However, critics say Mamdani is using short-term measures that won't solve long-term budget problems. I'm Corva Coleman, NPR News in Washington.
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32: This is 1A. I'm Jen White. May 1st was College Decision Day, the deadline for many high school seniors across the country to commit to where they'll spend the next 4 years. Videos of college-bound high schoolers flooded social media.
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9: 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Go Cats, go.
12: Hi, I'm Shannon Walters. I'm going to UNC Chapel Hill. Go Tar Heels.
32: But deciding where and whether to go to college has never been easy. Even Charlie Brown knew that.
13: What college do you think you'll be going to, Charlie Brown?
14: It's kind of hard to decide in the last half of the ninth inning.
32: And Danny DeVito had this to say about it in the children's classic Matilda.
15: College. I didn't go to college. I don't know anybody who did. Bunch of hippies and cesspool salesmen.
32: A college degree was once seen as the surest path to a middle-class life. Now almost two-thirds of voters say it's not worth the price tag. That's according to an NBC News poll. For decades, tuition has outpaced inflation. Student debt has become the defining financial burden for a generation. And more students than ever are asking, what exactly am I paying for? Today, we're asking that question, too. What is college for? How are financial pressures changing what students and families expect to get out of a degree? And for those who do decide to go, how do you make the most of it? Joining us is John Marcus. He writes about higher education for the Hechinger Report. That's an independent nonprofit news organization. John, welcome back to 1A.
16: Thank you very much for having me.
32: Also with us is Kathleen Delasky, founder of the Education Design Lab and also author of the book, Who Needs College Anymore? Imagining a Future Where Degrees Won't Matter. Kathleen, welcome to 1A.
17: Thanks for having me, Jen.
32: And Anish Raman is LinkedIn's Chief Economic Opportunity Officer. He's also the co-author of a new book, Open to Work, How to Get Ahead in the Age of AI. Anish, welcome to the program.
19: Thanks for having me, too.
32: And we want to hear from you. How did you make the decision about whether or not to go to college? If you're making that decision right now or helping your teen decide, what factors are you weighing? Email us at 1a@wamu.org. So in order to talk about whether college is worth it, we really need to start with what college is for. We got this message from Michael, a member of our text club in Tallahassee. Higher education teaches us critical thinking and how important it is to do research before making decisions. Another member of the 1A Text Club wrote that the purpose of college is to learn to listen, think, speak, and gain a moral compass while encountering other cultures and understanding history and its distortions. We also got this text from Chris who says, college should solely prepare you for a career. If you have hobbies or non-career interests, you can go to a library or search the internet for that information for free. Colleges are not for indoctrinating children. I chose the college I attended solely based on its academic performance in engineering. So, John, a few different perspectives there. What do Americans want from college these days? Has it changed?
16: Well, it's interesting that you ask this question because just this month, there have been yet more surveys to sort of pile on top of the preponderance of evidence that what people really want and what people really mean when they ask if college is worth it, they want a job. They want a job and a better salary than if they hadn't gone to college. One of those two surveys found that 5 of the top 20 reasons people go to college have to do with advancing their careers. When we ask if college is worth it, there are other benefits. People with college degrees are less prone to depression, less likely to get divorced, more likely to volunteer, more likely to vote. They actually have a longer life expectancy, people with college degrees, by from 5 to 12 years, depending on

0: If your data is outgrowing your business, you can rely on the team at SDN Communications to boost your bandwidth in no time. Enjoy the uptime.
1: It's been increasing without interruption for so long.
2: Well, let's go to our voicemail box.
3: I grew up in foster care, and I didn't really get taught much about life and was kind of following a blind teaching. It wasn't until I went to college at the age of 32 that I had enough information to make good decisions for my life. College is important because as long as you don't have an education, you look down the hole of education and you see the bottom. But after you have an education, you know it's bottomless. I think it'd be wise if most of us understood that.
2: Thanks for that message. Kathleen, what do you see as the purpose of a college education?
4: Well, I think what the caller that just spoke gave a very poignant response, which I think is what we hope that learners will get out of college. I think the issue that we're having now is that as we open the gates and try and bring more and more folks into college, they have very different needs, right? They're not going to the football games and looking for the parties or the sororities or making friends. They are there for this purpose, as you've been saying, which is, it's transactional, right? They want the piece of paper so that they can apply for better jobs. In many cases, in licensed fields, it's still required really for you to have the piece of paper, the degree, to progress to, you know, the best level of nursing. If you want to go to med school, to be a lawyer, any of these fields where the degree is absolutely essential to move up the ladder. You know, what we are seeing though is more folks are coming to college. The fastest growing part of enrollment is actually short-term credentials, where learners are coming for an even quicker transaction, right? They want to get to a job in 6 months or a year, and particularly community colleges are trying to address that need.
2: We got this from Gordon in Asheville, North Carolina. College is no longer a good value proposition. Unless you're going into STEM fields or law, college is simply not worth it. John, how easy or difficult is it to quantify whether a college degree pays off financially long term?
1: Yeah, that's a great question. It is possible. The worst way to do that is to listen to what the college tells you, because what colleges will tell you about postgraduate outcomes is generally alternative facts. They'll tell you inevitably that 98% of their graduates have jobs or go to graduate school. It's always 98% for some reason. And then when you ask them how they know that, they tell you that they did an email survey of their alumni. Now, I know that you, like me, respond to every email survey that you get. And when you, in fact, look at the fine print, fewer than half of alumni respond. So the actual answer to that question is that 98% of half of their students have jobs or went to graduate school. And the people that probably didn't respond don't have that. But there is information available to people, and probably the best source of it is the College Scorecard, which is a federal government website that will tell you what you'll make by institution and by major. And what's fascinating is nobody uses it. There's a brand new study out that came out last month that found that almost no one uses the College Scorecard. So as much as people seem to be obsessed with this question of will college be worth it, and I hope we'll talk about the answer to that question, because it varies widely depending on your major, they aren't taking advantage of the information that's available to you. The same thing is true of those institutions that, to their credit, do in fact do a really good job of tracking down their actual alumni and seeing if they have jobs and how much money they make. And one of those is the University of Texas at Austin, which has kind of a groundbreaking agreement with the Census Bureau and uses federal data to track its actual alumni. They can tell you what real people who have graduated from that university, what they're doing and what they're making. Mm-hmm. And yet, I spoke to one of the people there that built this system. They were surprised by how few people actually were looking at it. So there is this weird kind of dichotomy of people wanting to know if they're degrees will pay off, but not doing the research to find out if they will or not.
2: Well, Anish, I want to look at the other side of this equation. How well does a liberal arts education today align with the skills the biggest employers are seeking? And we're seeing a lot of growth demand in fields like hospitality, health, professional services, renewable energy.
5: We are going through, by my account, the greatest

0: disruption to work in human history. And I think it is going to put a new level of pressure on colleges to adapt and innovate to make sure students aren't just graduating at higher rates, which is what they felt a lot of pressure on for some time when I was in the federal government. That was kind of the story. And not just to graduate in a way where there's earnings potential right out of college, which even in California, I'm on the board of College Futures Foundation. We do a lot of work on the ROI of a degree and what the earnings are 5 years out. But employability is going to become a thing that colleges, given that learners want to leave with a degree that gets them a job, more of a focus. We are going through this great disruption of work. It is going to require colleges to do a few things. First, they're going to have to bring AI, this like tool that is going to redefine work, into the day-to-day of how students learn so that they're adept at these tools, which is the skill that all employers are looking for. But then they're going to have to really build around the human capabilities that are going to come to the center of work. And this is what we spend a lot of our book talking about. That means they're going to have to reinvest in the humanities. Applied humanities are going to have to emerge as degrees, just like math went from abstract in the 19th century to applied with degrees like engineering. We're going to have to see that in the humanities.
1: And so what does that look, what's an example of that shift to applied humanities?
0: Some are just like, how do you come in and think about organizational design at a company? How do you think about storytelling as a skill set that exists across different jobs you could get, whether it's sales, marketing, engineering? You're starting to see also cross-disciplinary studies, being able to sort of find your fit, your curiosity at the intersection of disparate fields. Our big push is really, we have to think about the skills of an entrepreneurial mind. So letting students build things, do things, work product, that's going to matter more than the degree. The degree is no longer the ticket that lasts your career and leads you down a path that you just have to keep going one rung up the ladder. You're going to have to keep learning and keep producing, and that's what college is going to have to teach you the skills for.
1: We're talking to Anish Raman, LinkedIn's Chief Economic Opportunity Officer. Also with us, John Marcus. He writes about higher education for the Hackinter Report. And Kathleen Delasky, founder of the Education Design Lab. She also wrote the book, Who Needs College Anymore? Imagining a Future Where Degrees Won't Matter. Jay writes to us, I'm all for education and college, but the expense is frightening. We'll talk about the cost of college and lots more just ahead. I'm Jen White. This is 1A from WAMU and NPR.

0: 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His new film, I Love Boosters, is a futuristic satire about fashion, capitalism, and resistance, starring Kiki Palmer, Demi Moore, and Lakeith Stanfield. Riley also wrote and directed the film, Sorry to Bother You, and the series, I'm a Virgo. 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
5: This is 1A. I'm Jen White. We're discussing college and how anxiety over the job market is shaping what students and families expect to get out of a degree. We're here with John Marcus. He covers higher education for the Hechinger Report. That's an independent nonprofit news organization. Also with us, Kathleen Delasky, the author of Who Needs College Anymore? Imagining a Future Where Degrees Won't Matter. She's also the founder of the Education Design Lab. And Anish Raman, LinkedIn's Chief Economic Opportunity Officer. We're hearing from lots of you. Henry writes, I came from a family of Nigerians and Jamaicans where everyone had at least 4 degrees. I have 6 right now from universities around the world, but have not been able to find stable work in the United States because I don't have connections here. I was raised to think education was everything. No, it's who you know. Well, we want to hear from you. How did you make the decision about whether or not to go to college? If you're making that decision right now or helping a young person in your life make that decision, what factors are you weighing? Email us at 1a@wamu.org. Anish, there's a lot of anxiety right now about the job market, but the news isn't all bleak. 77% of 2025 college grads said they landed a job within 3 months of earning their degree, and that's up from 63% in 2024. That data comes from ZipRecruiter. The data also shows that more students are taking their first offer, even if it doesn't align with their long-term career goals. What's the full picture here? How tough is this job market?
6: It's tough. It's tough here. It's tough everywhere. I just got back from Europe with the book. Youth unemployment is at historic highs over there. Our data suggests that most of this is about interest rates and the macro, but the uncertainty over what AI is going to do to work is certainly adding to the mix. The conversation right now around AI and work is so charged. It's emotional. It's fueling fear. Worst of all, fatalism, that everything's figured out, that we individual workers are just along for this ride, and maybe the ride is over for entire categories of workers. That's not how this is going to work. It's why we wrote the book. Work is changing, not ending. It's changing in big ways for all of us. But what we're seeing from new grads that's encouraging is a resilience as they enter the labor market. They start with strengths. They have AI fluency to a higher degree than previous generations. They've had these tools the whole time they've been in college. They are coming into the labor market with more of an entrepreneurial mindset. Very few of them think they're going to get one job at one company and stay there until they retire. They know about the creator economy, the side hustle, the gig economy. So they are starting to be founders and be creators in part out of self-reliance and out of necessity, feeling like they need to have more control over their career. And they're flexing these human skills that we think are going to come to the center of work. So I think that they're going to do really well over the long term because they're going to build this new world of work as they build their career in ways that's going to be harder for people in their mid-career to shift from a career ladder to what we think is going to be more like a climbing wall. But it is really tough for them right now. And if you are coming into the labor market or the parents of someone coming into the labor market, we should have extreme empathy and we should be having a more mature conversation that supports them and all workers to transition into this new economy.
7: Well, John, the AI of it all, it seems like it comes up in every conversation we have, no matter what we're talking about. But how are colleges and universities grappling with this future? Because here's the thing. We can make a lot of assumptions about what the job market is going to look like in 10 years, but I don't know that anyone knows for sure. There are big ideas about what AI can do, how it's going to shape the labor market, but there's still a lot of uncertainty too.
8: There might actually be a silver lining in this, in what Anish correctly describes as this incredible moment of disruption, because not because of what AI will do, but because of what it can't do. And so what we're seeing, Anish also mentioned humanities, and what I'm beginning to see is colleges and universities positioning themselves to help to finally make a concrete proposition for the value of the humanities. Something that when you previously asked the liberal arts college president, why should I major in the liberal arts and pay you $90,000 a year, they would tell you, well, we're creating citizens of the world and we're imparting knowledge, and people's eyes glazed over and they didn't know what that meant. So what people do learn out of the liberal arts and the humanities is critical thinking, communicating, working in teams, solving problems, all of the things that AI can't do. And so what smart universities and colleges are doing out of their own self-interest, as well as the interest of their students, is trying to translate liberal arts outcomes into marketable skills. So they are developing things like a second transcript that lists, one transcript lists all the courses that you took, and the other transcript says, and here are the things that I know as a result. They're adding micro-credentials so that you can learn things like analytics, data analytics, alongside your philosophy degree. And that actually might be a positive direction that will not only help colleges and universities, which need enrollment, but the liberal arts, which are also hemorrhaging enrollment, by finally making a concrete case of what people actually learn from those kind of more traditional majors.
7: Well, I want to get to a couple of comments we've gotten from our listeners. Jay writes, why are we still talking about higher education like the only point of it is to get a good job? I found much more than that at the university. Better understanding of civics and the world and the universe, interests I never knew about before, meaning and belonging, and of course, my wife. And Dax writes, college is for anyone who wants to learn. We do it a disservice by focusing on its economic value. And Kathleen, I'm curious to hear from you about what is really, I think, just sort of a core philosophical disagreement about the purpose of college. And there seems to be nowadays, especially, I think, related to the expense of a degree, and a focus on what you get out of it, how you can connect that degree to your long-term earning potential. But as we're hearing from some of our listeners, to their mind, it's about a broader experience. It's not just about the job you get after you graduate. Your thoughts?
9: Yeah, well, I hope we can get back to AI, because I'm teaching AI in the classroom right now at George Mason University, and so I'd love to comment on that too. But I would say that you usually hear from the defenders of the liberal arts, right? But what we don't hear from the majority of students who are actually often working a full-time job while they're, and some of my students are coming into class late every day because they're coming from work and they have full-time jobs, and they in the back of their mind, they love the idea that they're going to be able to engage civically and maybe meet their partner. But they're running back and forth between jobs and a lot of family commitments. And so the average college student today is no longer, the 18 to 24-year-old who gets driven to the leafy campus in the family SUV. It's a working person. 20% plus are single parents of college students. And, they're one car breakdown away from having to drop out. And I see this in my own, I teach at a four-year public university, George Mason University. And I see it with my own students where, you know, a lot of them are first in their family to be in college, and their families expect them to meet all their family commitments while they're in school. So they're, you know, they're, we can't blame them for thinking more transactionally about it. And that's the majority mindset. We call them new majority learners at the Education Design Lab. And, you know, we're trying to like clear the barriers that stand between them and getting to the piece of paper. Because, you know, today, yes, we're trying to make skills-based hiring more of a thing, and we can talk about that. But right now, you know, the piece of paper does matter in this confused and difficult job market. And you know, and building the AI skills on top of that, those, you know, in a way become the skills that you need as your sort of starter skills to get you in the door of that first job.
7: Well, we heard from Jean, who writes, I came from a very modest income family. We did not have the resources to send me to college. I worked full-time and took classes at community college and then continued weekends and evenings for my bachelor's and then my master's degree. I discovered that having a degree does not mean you will get a job, but not having a degree prevented me from getting many jobs. My applications would not get past HR until I had a degree. Now, college graduates used to find jobs more quickly than high school graduates, but that advantage is shrinking. Anish, according to a report by the Federal Reserve Bank of Cleveland, that gap, again, it's shrinking. So how well is the college-to-work pipeline working for today's grads?
6: Degree still matters. Degree is still how a lot of employers filter. We at LinkedIn have been pushing for a skills-based labor market, and it's been heroic work for everyone involved, but it's been a slog because of the systems change that you need. But AI is going to upend all of this. I think it's going to make skills inference more possible as long as it's built responsibly, and it's going to make work product the new degree. Employers are going to more and more ask to see something you've done alongside or instead of a degree that you have or don't have. And I think that's what students have to really focus on. I think I've been around this college question for about two decades now, public sector, private sector, federal level, state level. I think it often gets constrained in these false binaries. Is college good or bad? Is college for general education or employability? If you think about the learner, we're trying to, with education, mature students into good citizens, informed citizens, but also ready to enter the workforce and have economic mobility, the American dream, have college be relevant to that. We're entering an age of work where college is no longer the one and done stop for education. We all are going to have to learn across our career. And that means that college has to get deconstructed, where you can get credentials along the way. Even if you don't finish the 4 years, you're going to have pipelines into the workforce that aren't dependent on 4-year institutions for those where the cost doesn't make sense. And then once you're in the workforce, you've got to have ways to keep getting skilled, like a WGU, which focuses on working learners and adult learners. And companies have to support that. Policymakers have to support that. So if you're a student and this all seems impossibly complex and charged, and you don't know where you're supposed to go, solve for yourself. You want to figure out the environment where you're going to grow, yes, in terms of those social dynamics that folks talked about, but also in terms of finding your curiosity, building your new unique capabilities, not just as a human, but as an individual, and then know that you're going to have to keep learning as you think about the cost of college. This is not going to be a one and done moment like it's been in sort of past eras for our economy. But I think we've really got to, on the learner behalf, push past these false binaries. And at the leader level, there's so much more we need to do to innovate to make sure that we can support lifelong learning and career development, especially for first generation students or those who don't have family or friends or communities around them that are helping them navigate all this.
7: We're speaking to LinkedIn Chief Economic Opportunity Officer Anish Raman. Also with us, Kathleen Delasky. She wrote the book, Who Needs College Anymore? And education reporter John Marcus. I'm Jen White. You're listening to 1A. So, Kathleen, as you look at the current landscape, how can colleges and universities implement the kinds of changes Anish just described?
9: Yes, well, I have actually been traveling around doing a bit of a rampage to sort of make the point that colleges need a new learning contract with students. And that learning contract, you know, has been a sort of a full rounded education and a major that you know, that points you towards your first job. But colleges haven't felt that it's their responsibility to land, to literally land you at the door of your first job. And that mindset is starting to change. And I think just in time, because, you know, because of AI and what AI does to the first rung of the career ladder, colleges need to, you know, make it, you know, do we say their responsibility, or at least part of their mission, to support students through internships, because experience becomes more important and work product, as Anish said, you have to show up at, you know, at job interviews having had 2 years of experience and some work product to show and AI fluency. Colleges are not, across the board, I mean, there are obviously exceptions, but colleges are not set up to deliver those things right now. So I argue technical skills, agility, human, we need to start credentialing the human skills to the point that, you know, Anish was saying that we're seeing them with students, but most students don't know how to talk about them, either on their resume or in an interview. And thirdly, we need to deliver job experience as colleges to the students before they graduate. That will really set them up for what they're expecting and what this kind of crazy changing labor market expects of them.
7: Well, Kathleen, I'm thinking about that 20% of students you described who are, I think, what we would call non-traditional students. Mm-hmm. And when we're talking about this reshaping of the college or university experience, where there's more access to training, there's more access to internships, how does that fit in the life of someone who maybe has these other responsibilities outside of school?
9: Right, and I would say that more than 20% of students are single parents,
7: single parents.
9: Then there are many other categories of non-traditional, whether first in family, a person of low income, veterans, neurodivergent students. I mean, there are all kinds of categories, and so it's a majority of students at this point, which is why, you know, colleges, I think, are, you know, recognizing that they really have to up the game. So if your question is, how do they fit it into their lives? You know, I think one of the things that our lab has, you know, helped community colleges pioneer is a construct called micro pathways. And this is where you have a shorter term set of credentials that you earn that have been designed with the local employers around, you know, maybe it's semiconductor, maybe it's in IT, but it might be in a healthcare field, EMT or construction management. So they're getting in 6 to 8 months a set of certifications to get right to work. And the idea is that creates a stepladder to more education, where you are earning and learning so that you have a job, but you've increased your earnings power. So you're not just, you know, working at Chipotle while you build further up a scale in a career field, or you could pivot to a different career field if yours is, you know, somehow goes away or is impinged.
7: John, really briefly, how nimble are colleges and universities right now? Understanding that you've got big colleges, you've got small ones, you have ones with big endowment and ones that are really struggling financially.
8: Yeah, I'm so glad that you asked that, because again, if there's an upside here, we've talked about the disruption being caused in the economy by AI. It's intersecting with the disruption being caused in higher education by a long-standing decline in enrollment that's only going to get worse. And so what that has finally done is focus colleges and universities on actually fixing this problem. Historically, colleges and universities, especially faculty, haven't necessarily considered themselves to be training students for careers. Now that's changed. And I was recently at a private liberal arts university where the faculty voted overwhelmingly to incorporate micro-credentials and take other steps to make more relevant the liberal arts. 88% of faculty voted in favor of this plan. You know, it's hard to get half of a faculty senate to agree that the sky is blue. And so that tells you that they are seeing the other colleges eliminating majors, laying people off, and even closing. And that's begun to focus colleges and universities on making changes.
7: We're here with John Marcus with the Hechinger Report. He's staying with us. We've also been speaking to Kathleen Delasky, founder of the Education Design Lab and author of the book, Who Needs College Anymore? Imagining a Future Where Degrees Won't Matter, and Anish Raman, LinkedIn's Chief Economic Opportunity Officer. Kathleen, Anish, thanks for speaking with us. And still to come, for students who do decide to go to college, how should they think about getting the most out of it, financially or otherwise? That's just ahead. This is 1A.

0: 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Next hour on 1A.
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0: Let's get back to college and how to make the most of it. We're here with John Marcus from the Hechinger Report. And let's add another voice to the conversation. Kim Cook is the CEO of the National College Attainment Network. It works to promote post-secondary education for students who are the first in their families to attend college, students from low-income backgrounds, and students of color. Kim, welcome back to the program.
8: Hello, thanks for having me.
0: We're still hearing from many of you. Paul in Omaha, Nebraska writes, I went to college initially because of my parents' expectations. However, after 10 years of attending college while working, I finally decided it was not necessary to advance my career in sales management or being an entrepreneur. And Brian writes, I'm 25 years old and served on active duty in the Marine Corps before college. After getting out, I spent 2 years working because I wasn't sure what I wanted to study. Working first is what gave me direction. Those experiences led me to choose a major for this fall, and I now feel far more prepared for school than I did at 18. We also got this from a member of the text club. I graduated from college in 1970, the first in my extended family. I went to St. Louis University so I could live at home and work in the grocery store 24 hours a week. I went to grad school at Wash U while teaching full time. However, minimum wage increases have not kept up with tuition increases. So, Kim, we've been talking about the anxieties people have about the cost of college. How big of a barrier is cost for the students you work with?
8: Affordability remains a top concern for our students and families. The so-called sticker price of college can be staggering and oftentimes more than a family's income. Where we do our work with students and NCAM member programs in communities, talk directly with students and families to share information that aid is available and that there are affordable options for college. We share information about need-based aid such as Pell Grants that max out at $7,395, state grants in amounts that vary, subsidized loans of $3,500 or more in freshman year, and institutional aid directly from colleges. All of those drive down the out-of-pocket cost to a student and family. We help the students complete their free application for federal student aid and to understand the offers they receive to explore all of the options, whether that's an in-state public school that are often more affordable, but also not to rule out private colleges that might have more available institutional aid.
0: John, college isn't just tuition. There's food, there's housing, there's books, there's travel, there's other supplies. So the price can vary pretty greatly depending on which institution you attend, whether it's an in-state institution or it's out-of-state, how much financial aid you qualify for. There's a lot of variables. What's the best way to understand how much college is really going to cost?
9: Yeah, that's a very complicated question and one that colleges, frankly, make it hard to answer. There are additional facets of that calculation, as you mentioned, other costs of attendance than tuition. But what people also have to keep in mind, for example, is that fewer than half of students seeking four-year university degrees manage to finish in 4 years. Most of them take 5 years or more, so that adds another 25% to the cost, while also foregoing 1 year of the income that graduate would have made had they finished in 4 years. I mentioned earlier the federal website called the College Scorecard. That does include significant amounts of data relative to cost and outcomes, should students actually look at it. You have to look at very carefully because it considers college completion. If you and I were considering how long it would take us to go to a four-year university, we'd assume it would take 4 years. But the way the federal government calculates it, it's 6 years or 8 years. So make sure to always click on the little circled I, which takes you to the footnotes, that tells you what completion means. So by doing that, you can kind of calculate what you'll get. There's also significant additional research lately into from independent sources, authoritative think tanks, for example, that have calculated the return on the investment, how much people will earn versus how much they've had to pay or borrow to get a particular degree in a particular program.
0: Kim, how often do the students you work with look at that price tag and say, you know what, never mind, this isn't the right choice for me?
8: I think price is a conversation, an important one that we have with our students and families. The bottom line, though, is that our students believe in the transformational power of post-secondary education to give them lives of choice and opportunity, meaningful careers, and to change the trajectory of their lives and that of their family. I'm also encouraged that Sallie Mae's annual How America Plans for College survey found that 72% of high school seniors intend to pursue an associate's or bachelor's degree this year, compared to 63% in 2020. So a nice increase of 9% in the past 6 years. It's a tough conversation and one that we have to unpack about cost and affordability, but we think there are resources and supports to help students do that.
0: Well, we're still hearing from you. Christine in New York City writes, I would not trade my college degrees. I have three of them. My family had no money, so I got financial aid, worked, borrowed, begged for scholarships, and compacted my coursework to finish in less time. Now at age 80, I still crave learning. Now, for years, the sticker price of college went up faster than the rate of inflation. And as we've noted, you know, that's not the exact amount a student will pay. But John, how are colleges and universities right now trying to grapple with that sticker shock?
9: Yeah, that's a hard one. For a while, the tuition was increasing at less than the rate of inflation. It's still very high. And of course, inflation was also very high. That is likely to turn around. And the reason that, in other words, tuition is likely to start going up again. And the reason for that at public universities is that state governments are being stretched to fill in funding for Medicaid and SNAP that was reduced at the federal level by the One Big Beautiful Bill. And in private nonprofit colleges and universities are facing the same sort of inflationary pressures that all of us are, particularly for food and energy, but also they're very labor intensive. So I think they might be trying, but it's really hard for them. They're also facing declines in revenue because their enrollment is going down. Many colleges and universities have been posting annual deficits. So I wish I could be more optimistic about that element of this. Even as tuition was going down, dorms and dining was going up at faster than the rate of inflation. So unfortunately, I'm not sure that colleges, and I'm not sure they have as much control over this as we would like, have been able to kind of make those changes and lower the price.
0: Are there some institutions, John, that are growing that seem to be a little more adept at attracting students right now?
9: Public flagship universities are in huge demand. They tend, if you live in state, to be a little bit less expensive than prestigious private colleges and universities. Anish mentioned WGU, which is Western Governors University, and SNHU, which is Southern New Hampshire. Both of those are largely online. Both of those appeal significantly to non-traditional age students who are working. Those have seen like meteoric increases in enrollment. In general, however, enrollment has been down, with another projection of a decline of an additional 13% in enrollment through 2041. And on top of that, the proportion of high school graduates going to college has fallen from a peak of 70% to about 60% in around the last 10 years. That's a really big decline.
0: How are college enrollment rates changing in the population you work with, Kim? And again, these are first-time college students, students of color, and low-income students.
8: Yeah, absolutely. We're already seeing the benefits of changes to the free application for student aid and expansion of Pell Grant eligibility in application and enrollment data. Fall 2025 undergraduate enrollment reached a 10-year high, and as of January, Common App showed that the number of college applications for the 2026-27 academic year is 4% higher than the same last year. Importantly, that data shows that the students with the biggest jumps in applications are first generation, historically underrepresented, and come from communities with the lowest median incomes. We're really proud to share that we've just hit a record high FAFSA completion rate for the high school class of 2026, 2 months ahead of what is usually a June 30th end date for high school. So that's a great forecast of what's to come for this fall, too.
0: What are students telling you about why they want to go and what they hope to get out of the experience?
8: As I said, our students truly believe in the transformational power of post-secondary education. They want to have choice, opportunity. They want to have careers, not just first jobs, but credentials that serve them to continue to move up the ladder through their careers.
0: John, I just want to touch a little bit on the politics of the moment. Americans report low trust in institutions of higher education. I mean, a Gallup poll from September, only 35% of Americans said a college education was very important. That's down from 70% in 2013. And confidence has fallen in both Democrats and Republicans and across all age groups. And yet, people are still enrolling in college. How do you square that contradiction?
9: Well, that's a great question. I'm not sure I get it entirely, but I think when people consider their own trajectories, parents who themselves went to college, and the futures of their children, they do still see college as the best alternative. Increasingly, as we've all read and discussed, trade school is kind of hot, and there are some many certificates in the trades that actually have a higher payoff than bachelor's degrees. People aren't wrong about that. But we sometimes hear from readers who will reach out to us about a story that we've written and say, I can't believe these colleges, they're so woke. And when we ask them, can we get back to you and speak with you and include you in a future story so that your perspective is reflected, they will say, oh, no, I don't want to talk to you because my kid is trying to get into the University of Michigan. Mm-hmm. So both things can be true. There can be people that are critical of universities and colleges, but also see them as the best potential for their children.
0: We're speaking to John Marcus. He covers post-secondary education for the Hechinger Report. Also with us, Kim Cook. She's the CEO of the National College Attainment Network. We got this email from one of you. As a first-generation college student from the working class, I felt liberated when I went to college. I had to work my way through and my clothes were falling apart, but I loved being able to use my mind in a way I was never allowed to do in high school, where it was not cool to be smart unless you were rich. College is much more than job training. In fact, those who go only to get a job will likely be miserable in their careers. Those with intellectual curiosity and the drive to learn will succeed and live a much richer life. I'm Jen White. You're listening to 1A. We also got this from Camera, who writes, I am a speech pathologist, and you are required to have at least a master's degree to provide services as a speech pathologist. We are always in desperate need of more, and I don't think there are enough people applying to the field. Someone who does not have a college degree could not do my job. John, how much does degree matter right now, or your major, I should say?
9: So your major matters significantly. Not surprisingly, there's a very good return on the investment for people who get degrees in engineering, nursing, economics, and computer science, although computer science, that's changing now that I hate to bring us back to AI, but now that AI can can code. A smaller payoff also, not surprisingly, in education, because we undervalue teachers, fine arts, English, psychology, or no payoff at all. If you get an associate degree in the liberal arts, there's basically no return on that investment. I mentioned a moment ago that a lot of certificates in the trades have a higher payoff than bachelor's degrees. And nearly half, we haven't talked about graduate school, but nearly half of master's degrees don't pay off. But to the point of the last reader comment that you read, there are some really high demand fields that in which we need a lot more people, like early childhood education, social workers. Those are very expensive degrees to get for the amount of money that people in those fields will be paid. So it's not entirely about the cost of the education versus the cost of the degree. It's also about how we decide as a society to compensate people for those fields that are in where we need more people that are in very high demand and that cost a lot of money.
0: Kim, if a family is just starting this discussion about whether or not college is the right choice, where do you suggest they start, especially as they're trying to make the consideration about how much they can spend?
8: Absolutely. First, we start with financial aid and exploring what's available from the federal student aid programs, from state aid, depending where you live, and from institutional aid at the colleges that you're exploring. Then I'd suggest looking at what the in-demand careers are and how they match with your interests, and finding the institutions that support you well, particularly as a student who might be first in their family to attend college.
0: John, Kim mentioned the law that simplified FAFSA, this notoriously complicated free application for federal student aid. There are two other big policy changes kicking in soon, and this is part of that major spending bill Congress passed last year. Starting July 1st, there'll be a cap on how much parents can borrow to pay for their children's college degrees. The idea is to force colleges and universities to cut costs. But Pell Grants are also expanding. For the first time, the financial grants for students with a demonstrated financial need will now cover short-term workforce certificate programs. So how do you think these changes will affect students' ability to pay for higher education and which programs they can afford?
9: Yeah, in the short term, in general and philosophically, these are really good changes. The short-term Pell, it's going to depend on how well we monitor the quality of the programs people enroll in, not only for them to get their money's worth, but for us now as taxpayers who are now subsidizing these credentials. And this idea of short-term Pell has been bipartisan. It's been proposed for years, but it's being implemented at a fairly fast pace. And some states are ready for it, some states aren't. I think that there's still the verdict isn't known yet about the level of quality and kinds of credentials and the kind of workers that will be turned out from those programs. The parent loan limits, probably a good thing. Parents have overborrowed toward their children's education. However, it also could push students, especially at the graduate level, into the private lending market, which might be more problematic for them than borrowing federal student loans. The ultimate idea of it is also to lower the price of tuition, and it will take some time for us to see if that will happen.
0: Well, we'll keep watching. That's John Marcus. He covers post-secondary education for the nonprofit news organization, The Hechinger Report. Also with us, Kim Cook, CEO of the National College Attainment Network. John, Kim, thanks to you both. Remember, if you want to get your voice heard on the show, download the 1A Vox Pop app. It's free, and you can record a near-studio audio-quality message for us. We'd love to hear your voice. Today's producer was Claire Muffson. This program comes to you from WAMU, part of American University in Washington, distributed by NPR. I'm Jen White. Thanks for listening, and we'll talk again tomorrow. This is 1A.
7: 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From the estate of Joan B. Kroc, whose bequest serves as an enduring investment in the future of public radio, and seeks to help NPR produce programming that meets the highest standards of public service in journalism and cultural expression. And from the Doris Duke Foundation.
0: Mayors know it better than most. Limited resources can stand in the way of realizing city planning goals. One program aims to address that by funding projects to improve city services in 20 countries. We share our conversation with mayors from three different continents on how they're tackling their city's biggest challenges. That's next time on 1A.
10: Republican lawmakers are remaking congressional maps that could dilute black voting power across the South.
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0: If you or a loved one were to end up in the ICU, how would you react to a doctor or nurse treating you remotely through a screen? From WAMU and NPR in Washington, this is 1A. Hi, I'm Jen White. Today on 1A, tele-ICUs. A new lawsuit shines a spotlight on their use. We talked to the father of a 26-year-old who died while being treated at one.
13: Were we given a chance? You're darn straight we would have had him transferred right away.
0: Tele-ICUs vary widely. At their best, they offer expanded access to care. But are there risks when in-person medicine at the most critical moments is replaced by a screen? If you work or have worked in the hospital setting, tell us your thoughts. 1A at WAMU.org.
14: Live from NPR News in Washington, I'm Corva Coleman. President Trump has arrived in Beijing for a state visit. As NPR's Tamara Keith reports, the welcome he got at the airport is only the beginning.
15: There was a red carpet rolled up to Air Force One, and a military band started playing as Trump appeared at the top of the stairs. Trump was greeted by the vice president of China and 300 Chinese teens in matching outfits who waved small Chinese and U.S. flags in sync while chanting a welcome to Trump. A much larger ceremony is planned for when Chinese President Xi Jinping welcomes Trump at the Great Hall of the People. Trade is on the agenda for the visit, and to drive that home, Trump was joined on the flight over by NVIDIA CEO Jensen Huang and Tesla CEO Elon Musk. Tamara Keith, NPR News, Beijing.
14: Trump's visit comes after a significant trade war between the countries last year. It hurt American farmers and businesses that import and export. Michigan Republican Congressman John Molinar says he's hoping Trump will be able to improve on trust with China.
16: My hope is that the president will have the opportunity to talk about opening up markets in China, but recognize we don't want to sell them our best technologies that could be used by their military against our men and women in the armed forces.
14: He spoke to NPR's Morning Edition. The South Carolina Supreme Court has overturned the murder convictions and the life sentences of former attorney Alec Murdoch in the deaths of his wife and son. The court ruled unanimously that the local clerk of court egregiously attacked Murdoch's credibility and defense. Their opinion said this was done outside the presence of the, quote, outstanding trial judge and attorneys on both sides of the case. The Supreme Court granted him a new trial. The Murdoch murders have drawn international attention, documentaries, and books. President Trump is expected to name David Ventrella as the next acting director of the Immigration and Customs Enforcement Agency, or ICE. NPR's Ximena Bustillo has more.
17: Ventrella most recently worked for the department overseeing contracts between ICE and various detention facilities. He previously worked for ICE during the Obama and George W. Bush administrations. He left the agency to work for GEO Group, a private prison company that contracts with the federal government for immigration detention. The selection comes as leadership at DHS, led by new Secretary Mark Wayne Mullen, are looking to shift away from controversial surges of enforcement and build up detention and deportation capacity. Ventrella will inherit a much larger workforce. About 12,000 new employees were added in the last year, and a bigger budget. Congressional Republicans gave ICE $75 billion last summer, about half to spend on detention space. Jimena Bustillo, NPR News, Washington.
14: You're listening to NPR News from Washington. The federal government says wholesale inflation jumped 6% in April compared to the same time period a year ago. The producer price index measures how much businesses pay before these costs reach the consumer. Gunfire has erupted in the Philippine Senate. Authorities are trying to arrest a sitting senator wanted by the International Criminal Court for his role in alleged crimes against humanity. This was during the administration of former Philippines President Rodrigo Duterte. Michael Sullivan has more.
18: Judicial police have been trying to detain Senator Ronald De La Rosa, who's been shielded by allies, since literally running from judicial police on their arrival at the Senate on Monday, where he sought and found refuge in his office after a brief chase. The ICC has announced an arrest warrant for De La Rosa, who is a former national police chief under Duterte. He was also chief in Davao City when Duterte was mayor there. Thousands, if not tens of thousands, according to some human rights groups, were killed during Duterte's war on drugs, both as mayor of Davao and later as president. He sits in a cell in The Hague awaiting trial. For NPR News, I'm Michael Sullivan in Chiang Rai, Thailand.
14: Officials in Nepal say that another Nepali Sherpa guide has died while climbing Mount Everest. Three Sherpas have died in the past 2 weeks while climbing the iconic mountain. Separately, two other Sherpas died at lower elevations in recent weeks. I'm Corva Coleman, NPR News.
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0: This is 1A. I'm Jen White. In August 2024, 26-year-old Connor Hilton checked into Bridgeport Hospital in Connecticut with severe abdominal pain. Overnight, he was transferred to critical care where he died. Only after did his family find out that Connor was treated at what's known as a tele-ICU.
22: Connor had a lot to live for. Connor worked very hard to get where he was. And to have that taken away from us the way it did doesn't sit well with me.
0: That's Connor's father, William Hilton. We'll hear more from him later in the hour. Connor's story puts a spotlight on a practice that's been around for 2+ decades, but still lacks substantial research. Hospitals using telemedicine critical care, or tele-ICUs. They vary widely, but what they have in common is that at least part of the patient care is handled off-site by remote doctors, nurses, or specialists. Up to a third of ICU beds in the U.S. are in tele-ICUs. That's according to a study using data from the American Hospital Association. Take Wisconsin. As of May 1st, critical care physicians are no longer physically present in the ICUs of several Ascension satellite hospitals. They remain available via video call to help bedside nurses and on-site hospital medicine doctors, known as hospitalists, who do not specialize in critical care. Tele-ICUs do present an opportunity to expand and improve the health care people receive. But what are the risks of providing remote care in the most critical life or death moments? Let's talk about it. Joining us from Chicago, Illinois, is Dr. Nandita Nadig. She's a pulmonary and critical care physician and associate professor at Northwestern University's Feinberg School of Medicine. She's researched and worked inside tele-ICUs. Dr. Nadig, welcome to the program.
3: Thank you for having me.
0: Joining us from Orlando, Florida is Paul Melito. He's an RN and the Director of Nursing Services for eMedicine at the University of Alabama at Birmingham Health System. He helped build UAB's virtual nursing program. 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
4: Hey, thanks for having me.
0: And we have Julia Kolak with us from Garrison, New York in the Hudson Valley. She's a PhD trained bioethicist and philosopher who's currently the assistant director of research at the Hastings Center for Bioethics. That's a think tank. She also worked as a clinical ethicist in ICUs. Julia, welcome to the program.
3: Thanks for having me.
0: And we want to hear from you. Have you or a loved one been treated in a tele-ICU? Have you worked at one? Share your story. What questions do you have about how tele-ICUs work? Email us at 1A@WAMU.org. So Dr. Nadig, help us better understand what a tele-ICU is and what it isn't, because that term can cover a lot of ground.
3: Yeah. Alluded in the show earlier, tele-ICU really refers to healthcare delivery for critically ill patients, right, by an intensivist from a remote location using electronic transfer of information. And it typically involves, interactive, audiovisual platforms or systems. I think in layman's terms, right, the way to best explain tele-ICU is it's an extension of critical care expertise, but not a replacement for bedside care. It allows ICU teams, right, to support patients, bedside clinicians, hospitalists, most often in real time, particularly when critical care resources are unevenly distributed.
0: You use the term intensivist. Just explain what kind of training that doctor gets.
3: Yeah, so, an intensivist is, typically a physician who has had, either training in internal medicine, anesthesia, or surgical specialties to start off, and then on top of that undergoes, subspecialty training in critical care medicine. So essentially taking care of,

0: If your data is outgrowing your business, you can rely on the team at SDN Communications to boost your bandwidth in no time. Enjoy the uptime.
1: So, you know, in simple terms, I would say, you know, the sickest of the sick in the hospital are typically taken care of in an ICU.
2: Now, Paul, you built and run a virtual nursing program at UAB. What does it look like when a telenurse is involved at an ICU? I think people most often think about nurses as being very hands-on.
3: Absolutely. I tell people the easiest way to visualize it is if you've seen the movie Iron Man. When Iron Man's in his suit, he has the AI technology Jarvis, right? And Jarvis will put all this stuff up on his visor. He can tell him where he's hurt, make predictions, make phone calls, and give him all data information. But Iron Man does all the physical work. That's really the relationship the virtual team has with the bedside team. The virtual team is Jarvis, for the bedside team being Iron Men and Women. So the nurses, the non-nurses, physicians, they utilize computer intelligence technology and sometimes an AI overlay, depending on where they are in the program, that uses algorithms to pull data from different platforms, from vital sign software, from trending software, from, you know, different places like that. And it gives them real-time visual alerts for things that are outside the norm. These are experienced nurses, usually 10, 20 years of experience, that are able to look through that data and those alerts and pull up those programs and say, okay, is this patient's oxygen dropping because they're wiggling their finger and they've got a bad connection to the device, or is this truly an acute change in their condition? When they have gone through that and they've looked through the chart, then they'll initiate a two-way audio-video experience, a camera assessment, to where the patient, the patient's family, the clinicians at the bedside can see and hear the virtual nurse, and the virtual nurse can clearly see all of them. And the technology is very sharp. They can zoom in so tight they can see the pupils on a patient's eyes. So it's very clear. And they get a global view of what's going on. They communicate in real time. It allows all the clinicians involved to be more proactive in care than reactive.
2: Well, Dr. Nadick, you've worked as a critical care doctor in a tele-ICU setting. What does the job look like for tele-doctors compared to working on site at an ICU?
1: You know, there are certainly aspects of it that are, you know, similar, right? I mean, you're taking care of critically ill patients, right, in an ICU, albeit remote, right? But there is a lot of information that can be obtained, right, from electronic health records while you're reviewing these patients, right, in the ICU. You have the ability, as Paul mentioned, right, to call in and talk to the patients, the family, right, the clinicians at the bedside, the nurses at the bedside. But I think, you know, the aspects that are, I would say, are unique are, you know, it depends, you know, what the level of involvement of, you know, a tele-ICU physician is, right? There are certain models that are continuous, right, models where, you know, the tele-ICU physician is involved 24/7 versus, you know, some others that are intermittent, right, overnight or something along those lines. And then, you know, as Paul was saying, you know, there's, you know, the proactive model, right, where there is, you know, continuous assessment using risk prediction algorithms and so on, or that are reactive, right? When called upon, right, you know, you intervene. And then in terms of scope as well, right, there's full autonomy, right, where you have a collaborative model with the bedside team and, you know, are involved in the day-to-day decisions of, you know, the patient, where, you know, there are some models that are, you know, minimal discretion. So it really depends on what the partnership looks like between the local bedside, you know, hospital or ICU and, you know, the remote tele-ICU team.
2: Well, we got this text from one of you. My 83-year-old mom had a televisit one time when she was in the hospital with pneumonia. It was very impersonal, and if I wasn't there, she probably would not have understood what was happening. We all need advocates when we are being treated for a serious illness. The telehealth guy for my mom basically came on a screen and looked at her, didn't even talk, and I had to ask him, "What's up?" I think I scared him because he wasn't expecting me to be there. Julia, as an ethicist who really studies ethical questions in medicine, what are the questions that come up for you around telehealth, especially in a critical care case?
4: Yeah, so I think tele-LCUs are neither inherently ethical nor unethical. Like many tools and innovations in medicine, the facts do not determine or settle the ethical questions, but they're certainly contributory to the ethical analysis. And I think what's so tricky about tele-ICUs, as I see it at least, is that there are a number of foundational empirical questions about how they're defined, how they operate, what their safety profile is relative to standard

0: ICU care that have not been sufficiently answered to meaningfully weigh whether there are potential harms incurred with respect to their adoption and how those trade-offs should be weighed ethically relative to their prospective benefit. I think there's also a number of commitments firmly ingrained in the foundations of medical ethics, like informed consent, autonomy, and privacy, that require careful analysis and reflection to determine how they translate to the tele-ICU setting. As that audience member, just reported, I think a lot of people, when they know that their loved one is in a hospital, in an ICU, they immediately assume certain things about the level of care being received, how it's being delivered. And I think patients can feel betrayed, sometimes confused about what tele-ICU care delivery means in terms of what they have a right to expect from their physicians.
1: 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What questions do you have about the kind of care you receive at a tele-ICU? You can email us at 1A@WAMU.org. We're talking to Julia Kolak. She's a bioethicist. Also with us, Dr. Nandita Nadig, a pulmonary and critical care physician, and Paul Melito, Director of Nursing Services for eMedicine at the University of Alabama at Birmingham Health System. Coming up, we hear from the father of Connor Hilton, a 26-year-old who died while being treated at a tele-ICU and was pronounced dead by a remote doctor. That's just ahead. This is 1A.

0: 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His new film, I Love Boosters, is a futuristic satire about fashion, capitalism, and resistance, starring Kiki Palmer, Demi Moore, and Lakeith Stanfield. Riley also wrote and directed the film, Sorry to Bother You, and the series, I'm a Virgo. 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
7: This is 1A. I'm Jen White. William Hilton, a dentist based in Connecticut, was in the room when his son Connor was pronounced dead. But it wasn't a doctor in person who did so. Rather, a face on a screen, a doctor working remotely in what's known as a tele-ICU. Connor Hilton died in August 2024 at 26 years old, a day after being admitted to the hospital with severe abdominal pain. This March, his family sued the hospital where he was treated in Milford, Connecticut. It's part of the Yale New Haven health system. The case raises questions about standards of care in tele-ICUs, which account for up to a third of U.S. ICU beds. We spoke to William Hilton and his attorney, Joel Faxon, earlier this week. Here's Dr. Hilton.
8: I took Connor to the hospital August 14th, and 2 days prior to this, he wasn't feeling good. We thought it was a stomach bug because that was kind of going around my house. So we decided, well, actually, he called me when I was at work. Then he's like, will you take me to the hospital? I really don't feel good. And that's just what kid wants his dad to take him to the hospital. So I went home and picked him up. We decided to, and this is in North Haven, where I live, North Haven, Connecticut. And we decided to take him to Milford Hospital because, well, number one, it's a Yale facility. So we assumed we would get great care. And also, we thought that we'd have less of a wait time. We got there just after 11 in the morning, and we were there pretty much the entire day. My wife and I, visiting hours were over that day at 7. He got his dinner around 6:30. We were talking about, you know, dental school starting the next day and about his getting a parking pass. And so I left at 7. It's the last time I saw him alive.
7: The medical malpractice lawsuit you filed in March accuses the hospital of negligence, specifically in its use of an intensive care unit overseen remotely by an off-site doctor. When did you learn your son was being treated by a doctor who was not on site?
8: Oh, we found out afterwards. I mean, you have to imagine, like, we were shocked at so many different things, right? I've had nothing but time to look at what has happened in the past. And the more time that goes by, the more it's unsettling, because we never would have allowed this to happen. So number one, we had no idea that Connor was, you know, decompensating and was getting worse. Or, I mean, we had no idea. And the thing is Connor was at that point, he was in pain. So Connor was incapacitated. Connor had no ability to make any decisions for himself. What do you do in that situation? We needed to be called. We were never called. So he goes to the ICU just after midnight. And he's in there for 4 hours. He's never seen by a doctor. No physician ever saw him until he coded. I would think there was time enough in 4 hours, they probably could have let us know that our son was in the ICU. But no, I got a call at 4:45 in the morning, basically telling me that this is it. And I no, I didn't know this was a tele-ICU. We were never told it was a tele-ICU. We were never told that he was getting worse. There's no way in the world that we would have ever sent him to an unmanned ICU. And as I have found, this model is so flawed because, in my opinion, as a father, because not only is it remote, but their first responder is a hospitalist. So you have somebody who crashes, who maybe needs an airway, and their first responder is a hospitalist who doesn't intubate.
7: For those unfamiliar, just explain, what is a hospitalist?
8: Well, a hospitalist is basically like an internal medicine doctor. They're not really critical care trained, so they don't really intubate. So, you know, the people that are ER docs, those are the guys that are usually the ones who intubate. In this model, the responding doctor can't render life-saving airway management to my son. They have to then call a second person who is the ER doc who is qualified to intubate. So there are built-in double delays. I don't know how you would call that a true ICU.
7: We did reach out to Bridgeport Hospital, part of Yale New Haven Health System, for a response to the lawsuit. Here's what they shared with us in a written statement. Our priority has been and remains providing safe, high-quality care to our patients. We remain committed to continuous review and improvement of patient safety practices. Because this is active litigation, we cannot comment on specific allegations and will address the claims in the appropriate legal forum. Joel, I'd like to bring you in here. What is the legal case you're making in the medical malpractice suit against Bridgeport Hospital? This is, again, a suit you filed at the beginning of March.
5: Yeah, so there's two components to it. One is the malpractice element, which is a failure of the hospital to render an appropriate level of care to patients, and in this particular case, Connor Hilton. And also, the second part of it is lack of informed consent, because at a very basic level, there's no patient or family of a patient that would consent to sending a critically ill person to an intensive care unit that doesn't have a doctor. And from Bill's perspective, all he needed was information so that he could make a decision for his son. And that information was never forthcoming. So just for some context, Yale is in New Haven. Milford is about 10 miles from New Haven. And then Bridgeport Hospital is down the road a little further in Bridgeport. So there are two fully staffed intensive care units owned by the same hospital system that are within less than 10-minute ambulance ride either side of Milford Hospital. So there is no need for what I've called a fake ICU in the middle. If a person decompensates to the point where they need that level of care, it's incumbent upon the hospital to provide that level of care. And at a very minimum, at least disclose to the patient that the care that they're going to get if they stay at Milford Hospital is going to be substandard or inadequate or potentially life-threatening because of the fact that they don't have adequate staffing. But that information was never provided.
7: What kind of remedies are you seeking in this case?
5: Well, I think there's many things that can come out of this lawsuit, and I think Bill can speak to this, but I think the main thing that he wants to accomplish here is to shed light on the fact that there is a growing area of medical care where you really don't get any medical care. So there's important areas that legislatures across the country could participate in here to mandate minimum staffing requirements and minimum disclosure requirements So that's position number one. Obviously, in a lawsuit, unfortunately, the only remedy that the legal system provides in all 50 states for something like this is a financial payment. But I think from the perspective of the Hilton family, they would just simply forego any kind of financial payment if there could be a structural change where a hospital tells the patient exactly what the medical care is going to be, tells them that it's going to be on a screen so that they can make a decision, and furthermore, that there should be intervention by public policy makers, lawmakers, about these kind of disclosures so people can make informed choices.
7: Bill, I'd love to hear from you as well. I'm hearing two things from Joel. One, increased transparency for patients around treatment at ICUs, these telehealth ICUs. But what other remedies would you like to see?
8: Well, I will tell you, for the way I guess I would respond is, if I back up, I've learned, I mean, I didn't think before this happened that I would have to be such an advocate. I mean, you always want to be an advocate for your loved one. But I guess I didn't ever think that I would have to ask basic questions about basic levels of care. But I was floored that I now know that I have to. This happens again and we're in the hospital. I have a whole list of questions I'm going to ask. I'm going to ask who's there, who's covering, you know, what is the treatment plan? So I want this whole thing to change. If this hospital can't handle a patient who has to go to the ICU, well, you transfer them. But before then, you have to let the family know that there's even a situation brewing. I mean, it seems very basic to me that the hospital should have to tell the family what's going on with their loved one, especially if, you know, at Connor's lowest point, Connor had like zero voice for himself. Like, it breaks my heart. Not only did he have no voice for himself, we had no voice either. Were we given a chance? You're darn straight we would have had him transferred right away. They have specific ambulances that can transport people from ICU to ICU. There's things that could have been done. I do think the whole informed consent thing is so important to me, because that did not happen with us.
7: We've spoken a lot about that final hours of Connor's life. But Dr. Hilton, how would you like people to remember your son? I mean, tell us about him.
8: Connor was a kid who had so many dreams. Like, he basically picked out a house that he wanted to buy when he had grown up money after he became a dentist, right? He wanted to be a root canal specialist. So he had a car picked out as well. Connor had a lot to live for. Connor worked very hard to get where he was. And to have that taken away from us the way it did doesn't sit well with me.
7: Well, I want to thank you both for speaking with us and sharing your story with us. We appreciate it.
8: Thank you.
5: Thank you very much.
7: That was William Hilton and his attorney, Joel Faxon. They spoke to us from Connecticut earlier this week. Now, an investigation by the Connecticut Department of Public Health in July 2025 found Bridgeport Hospital, quote, failed to ensure quality medical care was provided. That's according to the Hartford Courant. The Connecticut Hospital Association told the Courant this about tele-ICUs, quote, different than telehealth and other care settings, it is designed to enhance care for critically ill patients by adding another layer of expert oversight, not replacing bedside care, end quote. Let's return to our guests. We're here with Dr. Nandita Nadig, pulmonary and critical care physician and associate professor at Northwestern University. Paul Melito, director of nursing services for e-medicine at the University of Alabama at Birmingham Health System. And Julia Kolak, assistant director of research at the Hastings Center for Bioethics. So we just all heard from William Hilton about the night his son Connor died at a tele-ICU. Without knowing more specific details, and of course we're not asking any of you to litigate the case, what went through your mind hearing that story, Paul?
9: Yeah, I think we need to be transparent. We need to communicate and let people know, that patients know exactly what's going on, that our physicians and the virtual team are, just like you said, a supplement. We're not a replacement, but in those cases where you don't have the physical hands, you help. You give your expertise and then you work as a team, just in any other case. So I think that's one thing that we want to make clear to our patients and our community is none of us are here to replace. The virtual team is not a replacement. It's adding that extra layer of support to enhance the care. And, you know, we all want the same thing. We want the best for our patients.
7: Dr. Nadig, your thoughts?
10: You know, I'd say, you know, majority of the ICUs now have, you know, some intensivist involvement, right? But the truth of the matter or the reality is, you know, only about 40-50% of, you know, ICUs, right, in the United States, right, meet the LeapFrog, you know, group standard. And, you know, what the LeapFrog group is, you know, it's a national nonprofit organization, right, that collects information about, you know, hospital performance and quality and safety and sort of so on and grades hospitals, right, based on, you know, a number of things. And one of the things that they look at is, you know, the intensity model of, you know, intensivist coverage for all of their patients. And, you know, the reality is only about 40-50% of hospitals in the United States actually, you know, meet, right, the grade A level of, you know, intensivist coverage. And so I think tele-ICU is there to help expand, right, access, right, for, you know, those 50% of hospitals that don't have it, but clearly not, you know, does not, you know, replace, you know, bedside care. Bedside protocols or communications.
7: We got this email from Ruth who says, I'm a nurse practitioner working in telemedicine in an ICU with limited access to ICU-trained physicians on site. As I live in a rural area of South Dakota, sometimes weather does not permit transfer or patients in critical condition. I have found the access to telemedicine essential. But Dr. Nadig, it does raise the question, in a tele-ICU setting, if there's a specific procedure required that would be handled by an intensivist, but that intensivist is remote, who handles that procedure?
10: Yeah, no, that's a very important question, right? I mean, you know, if there are interventions, procedures that need to be done, and I think this is sort of where it's important to think about, right, how the partnership between the remote, you know, intensivist or the tele team and, you know, sort of the bedside has been, you know, organized. You know, I think there needs to be tele-ICU protocols, right? If there needs to be an intubation, right? Who is your go-to person, right? If there needs to be a procedure, you know, those need to be spelled out during the onboarding process and the implementation process, right? Communication, right? You know, sort of, you know, what is our communication pathway, right? And as, you know, mentioned earlier, right, we need to be transparent about, you know, the tele team that does, you know, interact with the patient and family. So it really comes down to, you know, collaborative rounding models, agreement on, you know, triage systems, agreement on, you know, escalation pathways between, you know, the local hospital and, you know, the tele team.
7: Julia, we heard William Hilton say neither he nor his son consented to his son's treatment at a tele ICU. You mentioned informed consent. What should that look like in practice?
11: Yeah, so I would start off by saying that the legal and ethical concept of consent is related, but it's not identical, right? So classically, you can have satisfied the legal standard of informed consent by issuing disclosures about risks, benefits, and alternatives, even if the patient potentially misunderstands what they're agreeing to. Whereas I would argue you have a pretty austere ethical obligation that goes above and beyond the legal obligation to ensure patients really process and comprehend what you're saying to them so they can assess whether or not they want to participate in treatment. And I think, you know, as a mediator, I can imagine patients or family members feeling betrayed about not being given an opportunity to opt out by requesting transfer. We have a standard of what a reasonable person would want to know. I think in this case, a reasonable question is, am I going to have care delivered through an ICU?
7: We're speaking to bioethicist Julia Kolak, also with us, Dr. Nandita Nadig, a pulmonary and critical care physician, and Paul Melito. He's director of nursing services for e-medicine at the University of Alabama at Birmingham Health System. Here's another text we got from one of you. Telehealth for ICU and ER care presents opportunity and risk. When used as part of a system with well-designed support and guardrails, they can offer assistance in the delivery of excellent care. I did, however, hear a director of nursing say at a meeting that new ER nurse practitioners did not require intubation competency because they could be monitored during intubation via telehealth. We'll be right back.

0: Omer Bartov was born on an Israeli kibbutz, served in the Israel Defense Force, grew up committed to Zionist ideals, and is a Holocaust scholar. 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
9: 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Or leave a message with our app, 1A Fox Pop, and we'll share what you know tomorrow. 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We're here with Dr. Nandita Nadig, pulmonary and critical care physician and associate professor at Northwestern University. Paul Melito is also with us. He's director of nursing services for e-medicine at the University of Alabama at Birmingham Health System. And Julia Kolak, assistant director of research at the Hastings Center for Bioethics. And we want to hear from you. Have you or a loved one been treated in a tele-ICU? Have you worked in one? Email us at 1A at WAMU.org. This message came in from a physician assistant in Washington, D.C., who works in a hospital setting, and she wanted to talk a little bit about how non-tele-ICUs often operate.
10: I think there is this kind of assumption or belief that everyone gets seen by the highest level MD or attending on the team very kind of quickly, when in actuality, that's not the case. Often, depending on what time of day you're admitted to certain units, you can go a full 24 hours without ever having that MD be in the room with the patient. That's not to say that the case isn't discussed extensively behind the scenes and you get seen by other members of the team who are supposed to know how to kind of communicate and escalate that. And this is especially the case overnight. There is less people working. Yes, the hospital is a 24/7 building, but a lot of it runs like your typical sort of 9-to-5.
9: Thanks for that message. We also got this email from Ashley, who says, I'm an ICU nurse of over 6 years and have seen an increase in telehealth providers. I've also seen a lot of things missed by not having a hands-on provider physically assessing a patient. This happens in hospitals even without telehealth. Physicians carry heavy patient loads and rely more on labs, scans, and data than they do physical assessments and spending time with them and their families. Paul, I want to come to you because a lot of what we've seen in the messages we've gotten from our audience about this issue is just a feeling that medical practitioners cannot fully assess a patient if they're not in the room, that there is something lost in that lack of physical hands-on contact. Even if you have great technology, even if you have people in the room sort of acting as your eyes and ears for you.
11: Yes. So, well, that's a true and very good question. You know, as a nurse, I was taught you have to put your hands on a patient. You got to see the patient. And that doesn't go away. That's why we keep it reiterating that, you know, this is not a replacement. So one of the big things that we want people to know and that we keep talking about is there are lack of resources out there. Patients are... hospitals aren't staffed to the ideal staffing, and it's not because they don't want to be, it's just because the staff isn't there. When you have the virtual assistant of having a virtual nurse, having a virtual physician there, they are able to help in those cases where people are just short-staffed. So you don't necessarily miss everything. You're able there to give that extra support, that extra access. If you're a patient in a very rural place that doesn't have a physician like a stroke-certified physician or a critical care-certified physician, they're not going to be able to show up in 30 seconds when you get there. But if you have that connection via a virtual AV system or a tele-ICU, that gives you access to those physicians you would not have access to. Now, it doesn't mean that they will not transfer you if the need is there. But sometimes that need isn't available at the moment where you can still have the virtual access and still have a professional look in on you and check in on you. And that goes for nursing and physicians.
9: Well, Dr. Nadig, it's interesting. The data on where tele-ICUs are located shows something that seems counterintuitive. It's large, well-resourced, nonprofit hospitals that have adopted tele-ICU at the highest rate. Rural hospitals, the ones arguably most in need due to a lack of staffing, are among the least likely to have it. Why is that?
12: Yeah, no, that's, you know, a very important aspect to note, right? I mean, I think, you know, if you look at the literature on who has adopted, you know, tele-ICU, it is large, you know, academic medical centers or large, you know, hospital systems, you know, and, you know, the other end, you would think it's actually the rural hospital, right, or the community hospital or the smaller hospital that needs it. But that has to do actually with, you know, the amount of infrastructure, right, and the staffing and the processes that are needed to, you know, help deployment of, you know, tele-ICU. It's the financial infrastructure as well and the financial implications which, you know, are available for, you know, large health systems or academic medical centers, while, you know, for rural or community hospitals, that financial, right, burden is not tenable. And that's, you know, the reason why we have a higher propensity of, you know, adoption of tele-ICU at academic medical centers.
9: Well, Julie, I would love to hear your take on this, because tele-ICUs have the potential to extend specialist care to those rural and underserved communities that would otherwise go without. But the equity case for tele-ICU assumes that technology flows toward the communities that need it most. If that's not what's happening, what does that tell us?
13: Yeah, I think it tells us that our intention doesn't match reality, and I think that's ethically significant. But I think there's a broader problem here, right? Because the same way ICU, what counts as a tele-ICU looks different, right? There's a lot of heterogeneity. It doesn't refer to one discrete model or form of intervention. It can mean anything from remote monitoring to alerting to tele-intensivist consultation to remote clinicians with continuous monitoring and real decision-making authority. All that's meaningfully different, right? So the evidence is going to be mixed, and we know that the evidence is quite mixed on its efficacy safety profile, but it also means that how it's deployed in real cases is going to be motivated by different factors, right? If you have enough in-person support on the ground to make it more of an ideal bridge case where you're sort of topping off care that's already adequately in place, that's going to look really different, right? And so I think we need to have a candid and frank conversation at the national level about where it's appropriate to implement tele-ICU and in what capacity, in what form. Not all cases are created equally. I think there are real questions we have to answer. For instance, what minimum bedside infrastructure must remain physically present for a unit to legitimately function as an ICU? So I'm all for an equity argument about improving access in places that are remote, where it's hard to bring that staffing to bear. But I think we need to ask careful questions to make sure that that doesn't shade into a kind of a creep where we're saying, well, maybe it's good enough to have the tele-ICU. We don't need to say, recruit more critical care physicians to get them into those settings where their support is needed.
9: Well, Paula, I want to make sure we talk about money. How much do tele-ICUs cost to launch and maintain? How much money do they save a hospital?
11: Loaded question. It depends. It depends on the program. It depends on how it's set up. There can be agreements between the group that is manning the tele-ICU and the hospital that's receiving it. So it's hard to say. I honestly couldn't put a number on it. It is not cheap. I'll say that. And that in itself is one of the main reasons why the rural hospitals are slower to adopt it. If you go and ask the rural hospitals, the rural communities, they want access to those physicians. They want that virtual care availability because they don't have those specialty physicians there. They don't have the experience that they need. But the cost is a thing. So it's something that we're all working on, and that's part of, the excitement around certain things like rural health transformation and Big Beautiful Bill to hopefully supplement some of those costs to get those specialty care there.
9: Julia, if we look at Ascension, Wisconsin, it's been climbing out of years of operating losses. They just moved several ICUs to a remote model with no critical care doctor on site. Is there a way to assess when a tele-ICU program is being built to serve patients versus as a cost-saving measure?
13: Yeah, I think that's a fascinating question, and you're right to point out that the motivation is mixed, whether it's being designed, for instance, to shorten length of stay, which is a metric you see a lot in the literature, versus, for instance, reducing mortality. I think one sort of cursory way to do this is to sort of separate what it is that we're hoping to achieve with tele-ICU. If it's, for instance, improvements in mortality, improvement in patient outcomes, I think that's reasonable to foreground. I think that's reasonable to celebrate, but the boundary condition can be a little bit tenuous, right? How much cost a hospital is shouldering is not ethically irrelevant either. So it can be really difficult to tease these things apart. I think it's important that we do that. But again, I think there needs to be more dialogue also with patients, right? Stakeholders, people who are affected. What counts as good care delivery? We know that that's not always exhausted by medical outcomes, right? For instance, in classic ethics dilemmas, right? Beneficence often pulls against autonomy, right? So having good outcomes medically might mean that you have to override patient autonomy. And when those two things come up against each other, often autonomy actually prevails. So knowing that we have certain kinds of benefits in terms of medical outcome also doesn't win the ethical argument. I think it's just an opening to a deeper and more sincere conversation about how we should weigh those trade-offs relative to one another. And I think patient perspective has to be central to that deliberation, and clinical ethicists as well need to be part of that national conversation.
9: We're speaking to bioethicist Julia Kolak, also with us Dr. Nandita Nadig, a pulmonary and critical care physician, and Paul Melito, he's director of nursing services for e-medicine at the University of Alabama at Birmingham Health System. We got this from Julia, who emails, several years ago, my adult daughter was being treated at UAB Hospital for a rare cancer. Overall, she received outstanding care there. But one night, the nurses had a hard time waking her up, so the telehealth doctor was contacted. He came on the TV screen, sounded bored, and said, she's just over-medicated, give her Narcan. I was shocked, and after the call, the nurse said, no, we're not doing that. That makes no sense. Turned out she was in kidney failure and died 2 days later. While there are good outcomes with telehealth, to have a distant and tired doctor make a quick diagnosis and then sign off without taking questions is inexcusable and dangerous. Technology is great, but limited and only as good as the practitioners. When something goes wrong in a tele-ICU, the question of accountability gets complicated. There may be an on-site nurse, an on-site hospitalist who doesn't specialize in critical care, a remote intensivist monitoring many patients at once. Julia, is there a clear understanding of who is ultimately responsible?
13: From my standpoint, no. I think tele-ICU systems undoubtedly create layered accountability structures that complicate moral responsibility, right? You have bedside nurses, hospitalists, remote intensivists, respiratory therapists, administrators, command center personnel, and then also the in-person remote schism in terms of professional discretion. It's not clear how liability should work, what the risk legal profile entails when a physician who's, say, present at the bedside with a gestalt of seeing the patient in the room and a physician who's remotely monitoring disagree, to say nothing of the complex decision-making conditions under that kind of distributed workflow. So I think there's more work to be done there in terms of figuring out theoretically how we should go about processing accountability and responsibility, but it's imperative. I feel it's incumbent upon me to mention that medical ethics presumes the attending physician is the authoritative locus of decision-making. Everything flows from that, right? And so I think there's a human dimension, a sort of human puzzle about who we want to be responsible and whether or not that translates to the technical reality of how tele-ICUs are implemented in practice in these hugely variable ways.
9: Dr. Nadig, to your mind, how do you build clear lines of responsibility into a virtual care model?
12: Yeah, I think to your point, standards of professionalism, are standards of professionalism, right? I don't think they are different for, the bedside team versus, sort of the tele-ICU team. And I think that, is, sort of the foundation, right, of, care and delivery, right? I think, in terms of boundaries, right, I think, spending as much time as possible, right, during the adoption implementation phase is important, right? To figure out, right, who is responsible for what, right? Coming up with, sort of contingencies, right? And I'll tell you, as an intensivist, as a practicing intensivist, right, we're always, sort of hoping for the best and, sort of things go on as planned. But what we're also always doing is, preparing for the worst, right? And I think that is sort of, what should be factored into when you're implementing any new program, right? I mean, I think, yes, things will fall into place, right? You learn, you iterate as time goes on. But if things don't, right, what are our backup plans for, every patient, right, related scenario is what needs to be thought of as, you're implementing, tele-ICU.
9: Well, Julia, as many tele-ICU platforms are using, algorithmic alerts, AI-driven tools to flag changes in a patient's conditions, as those tools become more central to decision-making, how do you think that shapes our approach to physician accountability?
13: Oh, I think this is a hugely complicated and important question. I think AI in medicine is a powerful possibility, but unfortunately, it often means that we're relying on intrinsically opaque systems. So, my opinion as an ethicist is that their use in any context in medicine is often going to fail to meet transparency thresholds that I think clinicians require for moral accountability. Right? We often talk about the black box problem in AI. But in healthcare, that blurs accountability. That's a huge part of a medical legal concept of moral responsibility for decision making. That's used from that tool. We expect attending physicians to use their expertise to make decisions. And if we don't understand how they're making those judgment calls because they're relying on systems we don't understand, I think that really does blur accountability in a meaningful way.
9: Well, lots more to discuss, but we'll have to leave the conversation there for now. That's Julia Kolak, a PhD-trained bioethicist and philosopher who's currently the Assistant Director of Research at the Hastings Center for Bioethics in New York's Hudson Valley. Also with us today, Paul Melito, an RN and the Director of Nursing Services for eMedicine at the University of Alabama Birmingham Health System. He also serves on the American Telemedicine Association's Acute and Critical Care Special Interest Group. And Dr. Nandita Nadig, a pulmonary and critical care physician and associate professor at Northwestern University's Feinberg School of Medicine in Chicago. Thanks to you all. Today's producers were Avery Jessa Chapnick and Thomas Liu. This program comes to you from WAMU, part of American University in Washington, distributed by NPR. I'm Jen White. Thanks for listening. We'll talk again tomorrow. This is 1A.

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1: Taking a cross-country trip puts you eye-to-eye with the complexity of this country, its history, its people, and its mythology. 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
5: The Dakota Prairie Museum in downtown Aberdeen, celebrating the semi-quincentennial story of America on the Great Plains. From Lewis and Clark to statehood and 250 years of civic American life. South Dakota and the American Story, on exhibit this summer.
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7: Omer Bartov is a scholar of the Holocaust. He was born on an Israeli kibbutz, served in the Israel Defense Force, and grew up committed to Zionist ideals as he understood them then. But Bartov says that Zionism is gone, and what has taken its place is unrecognizable to him.
8: It has become completely insupportable. It is a violent, racist, Jewish supremacist ideology, and it harms everyone. It's at the core of the violence that we're seeing throughout the Middle East. It's also very bad for Jews around the world. Israel is contributing, actively contributing, to the rise of anti-Semitism around the world. Claiming that that criticism of Israeli policies is anti-Semitic is the best way to stoke actual anti-Semitism.
7: I'm Meghna Chakrabarty. Omer Bartov asks, Israel, what went wrong? Today on Point. Stay with us.
9: Live from NPR News, I'm Lakshmi Singh. President Trump has arrived in Beijing for a two-day bilateral meeting with Chinese leader Xi Jinping. NPR's Jennifer Pack reports it is the first time a U.S. president has visited in nearly a decade.
10: Trump was the last U.S. president to visit since 2017. And after all of the ceremonial pomp, Trump still launched a trade war with China. He imposed even more tariffs and sanctions last year when he returned to office. Chinese officials retaliated, and the two sides reached a sort of pause last fall. But it's fragile. The two leaders are keen to stabilize the relationship. Chinese media showed roads leading out of the Beijing capital airport were lined with U.S. and Chinese flags side by side to greet Trump's arrival. An editorial in the state-owned People's Daily said China-U.S. relations cannot go back to what it was in the past, but there could be a better future. Jennifer Pack, NPR News, Beijing.
9: NPR's Kirk Sigler reports the state visit has major implications for American farmers who've been severely affected by inflation and flat commodity prices.
11: Joe Vaklovic is a former Chicago Trade Board analyst who hosts the closely followed podcast Standard Grain. He's been skeptical that a solid deal will come out of this summit.
12: Is China really going to buy 25 million metric tons of U.S. soybeans next year, despite the fact that Brazil's got more than ever to export? Chinese demand maybe falling off a little bit. I don't know. It's a hot topic and a good question.
11: Hope that any trade deal with China includes a firm commitment to buy a lot of soybeans.
9: That's NPR's Kirk Sigler reporting. As redistricting battles lean more heavily in favor of Republicans vying to win seats in this year's midterms and keep control of Congress, South Carolina has gone the other way. Gavin Jackson with South Carolina Public Radio says a handful of Republicans in the state Senate joined their Democratic colleagues to push back on President Trump's nationwide call to Republicans to redraw legislative maps.
13: The Senate defeated a last-minute redistricting push in the state as the legislative session nears its end. Five South Carolina Republican senators joined Democrats in killing a bill that would allow lawmakers to take up congressional redistricting after session ends. The five Republicans included Majority Leader Shane Massey, who fielded several calls for President Trump to consider drafting a new map to eliminate Congressman Jim Clyburn's seat, the lone Democratic district of the state's seven. Massey said the map, hastily crafted without public input or thorough vetting, could actually make several districts more competitive for Democrats. Even if the House passes a new map it is considering, time is not on its side in the Senate. For NPR News, I'm Gavin Jackson in Columbia, South Carolina.
9: The South Carolina Supreme Court has granted a new trial for Alec Murdoch, the disgraced former attorney who was convicted 3 years ago of murdering his wife and son. Murdoch's defense team argues that a court clerk tampered with the jury in the original murder trial. This is NPR News. Gunshots were heard Wednesday at the Philippine Senate, where authorities had been trying to arrest a sitting senator wanted by the International Criminal Court over alleged crimes against humanity during the administration of former President Rodrigo Duterte. It was unclear who fired first. This week, judicial police in the Philippines had been trying to detain Senator Ronald De La Rosa, who'd been sheltered by allies after fleeing officers inside the Senate and taking refuge in his office. The ICC issued a warrant for his arrest. De La Rosa is a former national police chief under Duterte. The Eurovision Song Contest launched today in Vienna, Austria. NPR's Chloe Veltman reports on the geopolitical rifts that are casting a shadow over the annual extravaganza.
14: The 2026 Eurovision entry from Israel, performed by Noam Bitan, is sung in three languages, English, Hebrew and French, to both reflect the artist's multilingual background and potentially increase the song's international appeal. But five countries, Iceland, Ireland, the Netherlands, Slovenia and Spain, pulled out after organisers decided to allow Israel to compete. Pro-Palestinian protests at the last two contests called for Israel to be disbarred over the war in Gaza, as well as allegations it attempted to manipulate voting to favour its entry. The organisers are expecting both anti- and pro-Israel demonstrations in the run-up to the finals on Saturday. Chloe Veltman, NPR News.
9: The Eurovision Song Contest is now in its 70th year. This is NPR News.
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7: This is On Point. I'm Meghna Chakrabarty. Omar Bartov is a highly respected historian of the Holocaust. His many books include The Eastern Front, 1941 to 1945, German Troops and the Barbarization of Warfare. There's also Hitler's Army, Soldiers, Nazis, and War in the Third Reich. Murder in Our Midst, The Holocaust, Industrial Killing and Representation, and Mirrors of Destruction, War, Genocide, and Modern Identity. He is the Dean's Professor of Holocaust and Genocide Studies at Brown University. Bartov was born on an Israeli kibbutz. He grew up in Tel Aviv, served in the Israeli Defense Forces. He says his father was a staunch Zionist, and Bartov's own early life was deeply informed by Zionism as practiced at the time. But now, Bartov says Zionism has mutated into a form unrecognizable to him. He says Zionism of his youth is now an extremist regime that sanctions mass murder in Gaza, rising authoritarianism in Israel, and is creating a world that is less safe for Jews. His new book is Israel, what went wrong? And he joins us. Professor Bartov, welcome to On Point.
8: Thanks so much for having me.
7: I'm wondering if we could start with your earliest days. Born on a kibbutz, as I said, but your boyhood was mostly spent in Tel Aviv, yes?
8: Yeah, correct.
7: So what was that like, and how did the Zionism of the time sort of flow through your daily existence as a child?
8: Well, you know, the truth is that growing up in Israel, and I was born in the mid-50s, in the late 50s, early 60s, we didn't really think of Zionism. We didn't actually think of being Jewish. We were Israeli. Mm. We were the first generation born in Israel after the establishment of the state. And we thought of ourselves as just part of that place. And we had a kind of vague Israeli identity. We knew that our grandparents were Orthodox Jews who came from elsewhere. Zionism was not really a term that was used very much. And the kind of environment that we grew up in, there were only Jews there. It was a relatively empty country, quite still making its way into modernity, so very provincial. We were surrounded, however, by remnants of something else, and nobody really talked about it. So we used to play in ruined houses that were called abandoned property, rechush natush in Hebrew. And we knew that Arabs had lived there once, but there were vague statements that they fled during the war. And over time, these remnants of villages, of mosques, of cemeteries, gradually got covered over by parks or by new tenements for the large numbers of Jews that were arriving there.
7: But you also write in the book that the very fact of the existence of Israel there was due to, well, several things, but the realization of a Zionist dream, right, for a safe homeland for the Jewish people. And you also write that at that time, every family that you knew who had family members that had stayed in Europe, you know, had been horribly touched by the Holocaust. Those were still very real and present.
8: Yes, you know, when I think about it, I think that my generation, which was born after everything happened. It was born after the Holocaust. It was born after the war of 1948. It was born after the Nakba, which was the mass expulsion of the Palestinians. We were born after all of that. Then my generation was raised on two denials. One denial was the denial of where we came from, or our parents and grandparents came from, the diaspora. We were not supposed to look back at the diaspora. We looked only forward. We were the future of the Jewish people. We were the future of the state. And the second denial was of the Nakba, of the expulsion. But of course, we were surrounded. The people were around us. Many of them walked around. If you went to the beach, you'd either see people with their sleeves all the way down, although it was very hot, or you'd see numbers tattooed on their forearms. Most of my friends did not have four sets of grandparents. Mm-hmm. I was lucky because my grandparents came to Palestine before the war, but most people didn't have all of their grandparents, and all families knew that those who stayed behind never came out, never returned. So there was this knowledge. It wasn't spoken about a lot until the Eichmann trial, which is the early 60s.
7: Right. It's interesting because Eichmann shows up a couple of times in your book, and we'll

0: We'll talk about that a little bit in terms of the lessons from the trial. But you write early in the book about how you might define Zionism of the time, or the type of Zionism that your father believed in. And you define it as an appeal to humanitarianism, tolerance, the rule of law, and the protection of minorities, while also being a belief in the self-emancipation of the Jewish people. I mean, is that how your father would have seen what Zionism meant to him?
1: Yes, definitely. And, you know, Zionism begins before he was born. Mm-hmm. Zionism begins in the late 19th century. But at the time, about 80% of world Jewry live in East Central Europe. And they live in areas where there's a rise of ethno-nationalism, which is defining a state according, or a nation according to its ethnicity, and then identifying its territory and saying that territory belongs to that ethnicity and there should be a state there. And Zionism means that is a response to the idea that Jews are not really welcome suddenly. There is the invention of the Jewish question, what to do with the Jews. And many of the Jews who live in those areas decide to leave, and they go to North America. Of course, the gates of immigration to North America closed down after World War I in the early 1920s. Or they go to Europe, or they try to assimilate, or they become socialists and communists and join the revolution. Yeah. But some of them, and increasing numbers of them, become Zionists, and they basically emulate the same idea that, well, the Jews are also a nation. They're an ethnic group that should have a state of its own, but they can't create that state where they live because they're not wanted there.
0: Mm-hmm.
1: So they go to what they perceive as their ancestral homeland.
0: Yeah. Well, the not wanted there part is very important, and you actually write quite extensively in the book because you write about Zionism also as being a direct response to the, you know, terrible anti-Semitism that went on for generations and generations and rose precipitously, as you say, ironically, because of the Enlightenment and later Industrial Revolution and modernity, where Jewish people actually became much more part of mainstream European culture. That's actually for a separate conversation. There's so much in this book that we could talk about, but I wanted to raise that because there are a lot of ironies that you point out regarding Zionism and the creation of the State of Israel. But I wanted to ask you then that as you grew and you became a young man, you served in the IDF, and you write about how that service sort of also opened your eyes to other aspects of what you see as the reality of the Israeli state. Do you have an example?
1: Yes. So first of all, I would say that even before my army service, just as a young teenager, when I was 17 or so, the occupation that began in 1967 was then very young. We are talking about 1970, 1971. And I belonged to a small group that used to protest against the occupation. We didn't really know much about it, but we would carry little posters that said "Occupation corrupts." We picked up that slogan someplace. Of course, we had no idea how long it would last and how deeply it would corrupt Israeli society. And then, yes, then I went to the army. I was very young. I served in the West Bank. I served for a year in Gaza and northern Sinai. And as a young soldier, I started feeling that we were in a place where we were not wanted, and I wasn't sure why we were there. Gaza then had about 350,000 people. My battalion command was there. I would go there quite often. They were living in derelict homes. We were bossing it over them. And everything was a bit strange.
0: You weren't sure why you were there? I mean, wasn't it clear from Israeli leadership, or even just the fact of the existence of the Israeli state, that you were there in order to protect that very state?
1: Well, no, because we're very young. I was sort of generally against the occupation, but I can't say that I was able to articulate that very well. But I remember this moment when I was patrolling an Egyptian town, Al-Arish, which is in northern Sinai, which was then still occupied by Israel. And I was a platoon commander. I was at the head of like 30 men. And it was a hot, late morning, We were walking in the sun,

0: Everyone was behind their shutters. I could feel that they were looking at us. They were afraid of us. We were sort of uncomfortable because we did not know whether anything would happen to us. And I had this distinct feeling that something was not right, that why was I there? So there was this incoherent sense that maybe temporarily, there was still then talk about, you know, the occupied territories would be a sort of bargaining chip for peace with Arab countries. It was still an open question whether that would happen. And so you could kind of explain it to yourself. But the actual sense of being an occupying soldier, that we did not belong to that culture, to that space, that we were outsiders, was quite distinct, even though I wouldn't pretend to be able to, at the time, that I was able to articulate it very clearly to myself.
1: Mm. So the Zionism that rose in the early 20th century, then leading to the establishment of the State of Israel. We just have a few seconds before our first break, Professor, but how far away from that Zionism would you describe, you know, current Zionism as it is believed in or espoused in Israel?
0: It's world apart. It really is world apart. And that's why I dedicate my book to my late father, and I call him the last Zionist, because the Zionism he believed in had humane aspects to it. It sought social justice. It sought political justice. And the Zionism we see now is something very different. It's religious, it's messianic, and it's extremely violent.
1: Omer Bartov is with us. His new book is Israel, What Went Wrong? We'll be back. This is On Point.
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1: Omer Bartov is with us today. This is On Point. I'm Meghna Chakrabarty, and Professor Bartov is a professor of Holocaust and Genocide Studies at Brown University. He has a new book out. It's called Israel, What Went Wrong? Professor, in the book, you write clearly, just quoting you here, you say, quote, "I am not anti-Zionist. I grew up in a Zionist home. I am not opposed to the existence of the State of Israel. But Zionism is an ideology that didn't just run its course. It became something I don't recognize. It became the ideology of the state." So describe to me more in detail what that ideology is now.
0: Yeah, let me first say, when I say I'm not an anti-Zionist, there's meaning to that. Zionism began as an assertion that Jews have a right of self-determination. And I'm not opposed to that. I only think that one has to be consistent. If you believe that the Jews have a right of self-determination, then you believe in the idea of self-determination. It's not only for Jews, it's for everyone. The Jews picked it up from other nations around them that began this process. Now, nationalism has many negative sides to it. I don't particularly like nationalism, but we live in a world of nations, and we don't want to be stateless. It's not a good state to be in. So I don't say I'm an anti-Zionist because I believe the Jews have that right and I believe the Palestinians have that right. What I don't think is that you have the right to self-determine through oppression of others. It does not give you that right. So what, from that point of view, Zionism was an idea of somehow trying to find a place, a shelter, a safe haven for Jews who were increasingly persecuted in Europe, where they lived. And in many ways, it provided that, especially in the 1920s and 30s, when hundreds of thousands of Jews found place in Palestine, and those who remained behind, such as most of my family on both my father's and my mother's side, were murdered. But as Jews were coming into Palestine, they also started acting as all settler colonial movements do. They started encroaching on the land of the people who were already living there. Those were Palestinians. And they had been living there for many generations. And so that created a conflict between Jews who were coming, believing they were coming to the ancient homeland, and the people who were living there. That meant that Zionism had these two faces.
1: Right.
0: It had a face of rescue, and it had a face of the beginning of encroachment, of violence, of friction between the two groups. And in 1948, there was a moment when the state had to decide. Zionism had accomplished its goal.
1: Right.
0: It had created the Jewish majority state. 80% of the people who were in what became the State of Israel were Jews, 20% were Palestinian. There were only 20% because the rest were ethnically cleansed. And the state had to decide, what kind of state will it be? Will it be a state that would be just toward all its citizens? Would it be a state that would be able to somehow reconcile also with those it had expelled and those it was now ruling over who were not Jewish? That is, could it be a Jewish and democratic state? And it never made that decision. It promised to have a constitution that would reflect all these principles. It never issued that constitution.
1: We will talk about that later because it's a part of this history that I didn't fully realize until I had read about it in your book. So hold that thought for a moment. But this is why there's a sentence that you write which I think is so simple but profound at the same time, because all of this is happening, again, I don't need to tell you this, with the backdrop of the Holocaust. And so you say in the book that the Holocaust and the Nakba are intimately intertwined, that you can't actually consider one without the other. And why is that?
0: You know, I'm not interested in comparing the Holocaust and the Nakba. These are two very different events, but they are inextricably linked. And they are linked historically, because the Holocaust ends in 1945, the Nakba happens in 1948, only 3 years later. They're linked personally because so many of the people who fight in the war of 1948, so many of the Jews who are in Palestine during what Israel calls the War of Independence and what Palestinians remember as the Nakba, are people who came from Europe, are people who either were survivors or whose families survived or did not survive or were murdered. And they're linked together because both these events become the building blocks of a national identity for both groups. And because the groups are completely intermixed, because Jews and Palestinians, whether they like it or not, willy-nilly are living right next to each other, their constituent moment is the moment of their catastrophe.
1: Yeah.
0: For the Jews, it's the Holocaust. For the Palestinians, it's the Nakba.
1: Right. So this is where these two lines of thinking come together, I see, in your book about how upon the establishment of the State of Israel, Zionism becomes a philosophy of the state, which is different than a philosophy of self-liberation. And then, again, the time period, it is what it is, but it's also critical because the living memory of the Holocaust is there. And so, as you write, it provides right there and then, 1948, this justification, or let's say, not justification, but a mental belief, which I think is entirely understandable, that the Jewish state, that Israel had to do what it had to do, causing the Nakba, for Jewish survival. Right? I mean, do you see what I'm saying? That it may be unpleasant, to say the least, but putting myself, I'm not Jewish, but putting myself in the shoes of the Jews at that time, I can't see how that doesn't make intrinsic sense.
0: Yes, look, I mean, first of all, after the Holocaust, there's a sense, among Zionists, of course, but also increasingly in what is then the international community, that a Jewish state should be established. That there's a kind of logic that had there been a Jewish state, more Jews would have been saved. And there was no state to represent them, to protect them, to provide them shelter during the Holocaust. And so the notion that the state was the answer to the Holocaust is quite widespread. But the creation of the state is based on the notion that the Jews should be a majority in their state. That was the problem. That was the origin of the Jewish question, was that Jews were a minority. So they have to be a majority. And so Zionism wants to create the Jewish majority state. The problem is that the masses of Jews that were supposed to come from Eastern Europe and to make Israel into a Jewish majority state have been murdered.
1: Yeah.
0: They don't exist anymore. And in Palestine, in 1947, when the UN provides on the 29th of November, 1947, the partition resolution and suggests to create two states, a Jewish state and an Arab state, at the time in Palestine, mandatory Palestine, still ruled by the British, two-thirds of the population are Palestinian Arabs and only a third are Jews.
1: Right.
0: So how do you create a Jewish majority state when you have not the masses who would come from overseas, from the diaspora? They've been murdered. And so the process that creates that is very violent. During the war of 1948, while Israeli militias are fighting Palestinian militias, and then the new Israeli army is fighting Arab armies, 750,000 Palestinians kicked out, expelled, driven out very violently, often in cases of massacre. And then there is this moment, there's a sort of zero hour. Now the state has been established, and the state says, we will provide equality to all Israeli citizens. No matter their religion, their race, their ethnicity, everyone will be equal. That's what it says in its proclamation of the state. It also says we will issue a constitution that will reflect the principles of that declaration. And that's never done. Yeah. It never happens. And immediately as the state is established, it imposes military rule over those remaining Palestinians, then about 150,000, now 2 million, who remain in the state, who are Israeli citizens, are subjected to military rule for the next 20 years.
1: Mm-hmm.
0: And the Palestinians who have been expelled are never allowed to come back in any form at all.
1: Yeah. So I want to take a step back here and return to the sort of mental and philosophical change in Zionism. Because another thread in your book is that you characterize modern Zionism as a way of thinking in which the preservation of the Israeli state is so paramount it should come at any cost to others. We will get to the trauma of October 7th in a few minutes. But I actually just want to have you tell us a quick story in terms of how that plays out in the lives of, you know, the young men and women who are serving in the IDF right now. Because you tell a story about how just a couple of years ago, you were scheduled to give a talk in June 2024 at Ben-Gurion University. And actually, the talk was about whether U.S. campus protests were anti-Semitic. But you were met with protests there as well. And ultimately, you and your fellow panelists decided to invite the young people who were protesting in to have a conversation. And you found out that many of them had just returned from service in Gaza. What did they tell you? Can you tell us that story?
0: Yes. So I this was at Ben-Gurion University in Beersheba. And as I was coming there, there were these young men and women. I thought that they would come to my lecture, but it turned out they were not coming to my lecture. They were standing outside with a bullhorn and banging on the walls, and eventually we invited them in. What they were shouting much of the time was, "We are not murderers." And they believed that I'd already stated that what Israel was carrying out in Gaza was genocide. I actually hadn't said that yet, but they already foresaw that I would. And so the most important thing that they were saying, "We're not murderers," which to me itself was a very sort of telling kind of statement. We invited them in and I sat with them for a couple of hours and talked with them. They were very angry. They appeared to me, many of them, to be suffering from PTSD. They had seen a lot of violence and it obviously perpetrated a lot of violence. But they were trying to show me two things, I think. One is that they were humane, that they were good human beings. They were showing me photographs on their phones that they took of children, children in Gaza, that they'd been giving food to. They said, "There's no hunger there." They showed me that they were giving them their own army rations. They showed me a picture of a girl who'd been wounded. And they said, "Look, we gave her all our medical supplies." They didn't talk about how she was wounded, of course. So they wanted to show that they were humane. At the same time, they wanted to explain to me that they had no choice but to obliterate Gaza and that this was a matter of survival, that no one there was uninvolved, that everyone there was somehow connected to Hamas, that everyone there ultimately wanted to destroy Israel, and so that the only choice they had was to wipe the whole thing out. And that kind of balance between the two was disturbing, of course. To me, as you said earlier, you know, I'd studied the German army in World War II, and the mentality of German soldiers at the time who were perpetrating massive crimes in the Soviet Union. About 26 million Soviet citizens died. It's usually not mentioned in American discourse about World War II. And they were killed mostly by German soldiers. Mm-hmm. I started thinking about the similarity there, mental similarity, that people both see themselves as victims, right? We were victimized by them. It was Hamas that attacked us and murdered our people. We are under the shadow of the Holocaust. That is what Hamas did, was the largest killing of Jews, it was said, in Israel since the Holocaust. So we have to retaliate because this is like a potential Holocaust, and at the same time, so we don't have a choice, right? And at the same time, we are so much more humane than they are. We would never do to them what they did to us. And so what we are doing to them is justified.
1: And this is, and you say in your book that closely mirrors the kind of mental preparation in Germany that took place such that German soldiers could commit Nazi atrocities.
0: They could commit them and they would attribute them to the enemy.
1: That they had no choice because of the actions of the quote-unquote enemy?
0: Yes, because they were, first of all, this in German history, this goes back to the so-called stab in the back in 1918. Why did the German army collapse in World War I? Because it was stabbed in the back by the socialists and the Jews. Yeah. And so in World War II, we don't want to be stabbed in the back again. Uh-huh. So we were the victims.
1: Right.
0: We were those who were victimized. And now we have to make sure that we're not victimized again. And because we carry out what we know are atrocities, we know what they will do to us if we don't finally finish them all off.
1: But Professor, you know that there are many people hearing this right now who immediately would say it is unconscionable for Omer Bartov, Holocaust historian though he may be, to even begin to draw connections between the actions of the Israeli Defense Force and the German army that obliterated the Jews, in this case, you're talking about the Soviets as well, in the Second World War, that these are, it is unconscionable that you would even dare to make that connection.
0: Yes, so what is so extraordinary about this is that this connection is constantly being drawn in Israel. The entire discourse in Israel, and obviously most people don't listen to the Israeli media if they live in the United States, but if you do, which I do a great deal more than I'd like to, in Israel, Hamas are described as Nazis. What they tried to do in the massacre of October 7th is described as a potential Holocaust. The entire discourse
1: in
0: Israel...
1: It was the largest killing of Jews since the Holocaust, though.
0: Well, we don't know that for sure. Maybe. There were many pogroms, very bloody pogroms after World War II. At least 1,500 Jews were killed in Poland after World War II. So that's not, you know, one can quibble with that, but that's not the main issue. The main issue is the term, the Holocaust. When you say this is the largest killing of Jews since the Holocaust, it's the invocation of the Holocaust and the Nazis. And that's precisely the kind of discourse that you hear in Israel all the time now. Hamas are the Nazis. There are no uninvolved people there. And therefore, we have license to obliterate them all.
1: Omer Bartov is with us. His new book is Israel, What Went Wrong? We'll be back. This is On Point.

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8: You're back with On Point. I'm Meghna Chakrabarty. Professor Omer Bartov is with us today. His new book is Israel, What Went Wrong? You actually do draw several comparisons multiple times in the book between your scholarship on Nazi Germany and the German army and things that Israeli leadership has been saying since October 7th. And there's one that really stood out to me because you say that in 1941, there was a German army propaganda leaflet, and this was also in Hitler's campaign against the Bolsheviks at the time. And there's a quote in that leaflet that says, "We would insult the animals if we described these mostly Jewish men as beasts." And then just a little bit later in your book, you say that on October 10th, so 3 days after the attacks of October 7th, the wife of Prime Minister Benjamin Netanyahu, Sarah, went on a radio interview and said, quote, "I don't call them human animals because that would be insulting to animals." Very jarring, but words are different than actions. So what I want to understand from you now, Professor, is why is it that more recently you have chosen to call what has happened in Gaza a genocide? Because obviously that is very hotly debated.
9: Right. So, you know, Sarah Netanyahu, officially does not have executive authority. She's the wife of the prime minister, although in Israel many people claim that she is the sort of spirit behind it. But officially she has no executive power. But Yoav Gallant, who is the minister of defense, was then not only had executive power, but also had a great deal of prestige. He was a general. He had served in elite units. And he, the day after October 7th, said, they will have no water. They will have no food. They will have no power. They're human animals, and they will be treated as such. Now, when the Minister of Defense says that, while Israel is recruiting hundreds of thousands of reservists, right, that's how the Israeli army operates, over 300,000 reservists who look up to this man and they hear that they're human animals and they should be treated as such. That coming from him can be seen as incitement to violence.
8: But that's not genocide.
9: No. So when you talk about genocide, if you look at the definition, the UN definition of genocide from 1948 in the Convention on the Prevention and Punishment of the Crime of Genocide, which is the only definition that matters under international law, what is genocide? Genocide are acts carried out with the intent to destroy a particular group, an ethnic or racial or religious group, in whole or in part, as such. Mm-hmm. So in order to identify genocide, you have to do two things. You have to see that intent has been shown and that that intent is being implemented. So statements of intent were made immediately after October 7th, and there were many people who said, well, these were statements made in the heat of the moment. People were outraged by the massacre of 800 civilians.
8: Yeah.
9: So maybe they were irresponsible because a prime minister or a minister of defense should not speak that way, but we can understand it. And then the other way to determine whether genocide is happening is a pattern of operations. That's what the International Court of Justice has said, because mostly, most regimes engaged in genocide don't say they're doing that. They say something else. They say we don't have a choice. They say it's actually a war. It's not a genocide. So they have some other rhetoric. In this case, there was actually genocidal rhetoric, which is rare. If you look at the pattern of operations, and that's what I started doing by May of 2024, because you will remember in November 24, 23, I wrote an op-ed in the New York Times, and I warned, I said, look, there is evidence that there are war crimes and potentially crimes against humanity. About 10,000 people had already been killed in the first 4 weeks of Israel's campaign in Gaza. By 2024, by June, May of 2024, you could see a pattern of operations, which was deliberate destruction of the Gaza Strip,
8: right,
9: and making it uninhabitable for its population.
8: Right, and that's one of the aspects of the definition of genocide, right? Deliberately inflicting on a group conditions of life that are calculated to bring about its physical destruction.
9: Right.
8: So, by that, so when you saw that pattern of action, that's what made you decide to call it a genocide. But of course, as far as I understand, another aspect of the formal definition of genocide is that the intent and action also have to be to destroy this particular population wherever they are. Which is that's kind of what happened. That's what happened during the Holocaust, right? It wasn't just limited to Jews in Germany. And many people who staunchly defend Israel would say, just by that one factor alone, it's impossible for this to be considered a genocide.
9: Right. So what you're saying is what many people say, which is if it doesn't look like the Holocaust, it can't be a genocide.
8: Right, because the Holocaust is, well, you use this word, uniquely evil in its destruction of a people.
9: Yes.
8: Did it set too high a bar, is what you're saying?
9: Well, the bar is not the Holocaust. That's the whole point. So the Genocide Convention, obviously, when it comes in 1948, the same year that the State of Israel is established, comes in the wake of the Holocaust and many other crimes committed by the Nazi regime. As I said, millions of other people were killed who were not Jews and were murdered in genocidal actions by the Nazi regime. So in 1948, because Raphael Lemkin, this Jewish-Polish lawyer who ends up in the United States, whose whole family is killed in Poland, comes up with the term and manages to persuade the United Nations of this concept of genocide, the attempt to destroy a particular group, not necessarily many people. Well, it includes killing many people, but the intent is to destroy the group as a group. He persuades the UN to pass that resolution, and that convention is what defines genocide, not the Holocaust. The Holocaust is a genocide. It had many unique features to it, but generically, it is a genocide. And each genocide has different characteristics as long as they are, you can identify them as similar to each other by the attempt to destroy a group in whole or in part as such. That is what Israel tried to do in Gaza.
8: Yeah. Well, so, but let me ask you, because we've had guests on this show who say, from Israel who have told us, we don't intend to destroy all Palestinians in Gaza, but they will go so far on, I've heard on this show, is to say, but we just don't want them to live in Gaza.
9: Right. Exactly. So what Israel tried to do...
8: And so but they would say, therefore, it's not a genocide.
9: Right. What Israel tried to do in 2023, 2024, is what it did in 1948. And people spoke about it in Israel in 23, 24. That is, to ethnically cleanse them. People said in 2023, this will be the Gaza Nakba. That's the term that was used. So what Israel tried to do, because Netanyahu's previous policy of managing the occupation didn't work out because there was a huge attack by Hamas, what was the other option if you don't manage it? Ethnically cleanse them. The problem was that unlike in 1948, the Palestinians had no place to flee to. In 48, they fled to Jordan, to Lebanon, to Syria. The borders were open. In 2023, the borders were closed. Most of the border of Gaza is with Israel. Obviously, Israel didn't want the Palestinians to flee into Israel. And the border, the very narrow border with Egypt, was also closed. So what was indeed the intent originally, which was to ethnically cleanse the Palestinians, to kick them out, as happened in 48, became a genocidal operation. And that's typical of genocide. That happened in 1904 in German Southwest Africa. It happened with the Armenian genocide. In fact, that's how the Holocaust begins. The Holocaust begins with Germany wanting to be rid of its Jewish citizens. It doesn't want to kill them. It wants just them leave. And then it goes to Austria and it wants the Austrian Jews to leave. And then it goes to Czechoslovakia and wants them to leave. And eventually, as it expands, it's controlling more and more Jews, and there are fewer and fewer places to which they can go. And it comes to control millions of Jews. And then, as the Germans say in their own peculiar manner, then the most humane solution to this issue is to kill them. So it begins as an idea of removal of population. That's what Israel would have liked to do. And Prime Minister Netanyahu spoke about it openly in May of 25. He said, they have no homes to come back to. We have destroyed their homes. Our only problem is to find countries that will take them in. Well, he didn't find those countries. Those people are still there. There are 2 million people there. There are at least 73,000 that were killed. That's what the IDF itself now has conceded is the figure. But the numbers are likely much, much higher than that.
8: We're running out of time rapidly, Professor, much to my heartbreak here. But so I have several more questions to get through in the next 5 or 6 minutes. And one is, as I was reading your book, I kept imagining, in fact, reading, like other Israeli thinkers who disagree with your position on genocide in Gaza. And one line of thinking that kept popping to my mind is that people often say Israel is held not only to a double standard, but a higher standard, right? That somehow the Jewish Israeli people are expected to not act on the trauma of the Holocaust, or to hold back on the military's actions after the attacks of October 7th. They're supposed to find political solutions to the threat of being surrounded by hostile states that have said repeatedly they would like to see Israel wiped off the face of the map. And that is, and perhaps even you in your book are holding Israelis, Jewish Israelis, to a higher standard. And that, why? I guess that's why they're wondering.
9: So I'll say two things. First of all, the assumption that all the countries surrounding Israel want to destroy it is false, and it's just an Israeli propaganda statement. Saudi Arabia has already proposed peace with Israel 20 years ago. Egypt and Jordan have peace with Israel. The Gulf states want to have peace with Israel. There's only one problem, that Israel refuses to settle the issue of the Palestinians. And one has to remember, Israel is one state.
8: You didn't mention Iran, interestingly enough. No,
9: well, Iran is not an Arab state.
8: Okay, fair. That's fair.
9: We are talking about Arab states. It's a Muslim state. It's not an Arab state. And Iran is the enemy of all those countries, of Saudi Arabia, of the Gulf states, and so forth. So the main problem is that between the river and the sea, between the Jordan and the Mediterranean, there's really only one state. And there are 14 million people living there. 7 million are Palestinian Arabs and 7 million are Jews. Mm-hmm. And the Jews are ruling over the Palestinian Arabs. 2 million of them have limited rights as citizens, but not the same rights. And the rest, the other 5 million, have no rights at all.
8: Yeah.
9: That is an issue that Israel has refused to face up to. So that's one thing that we really have to make clear. But the other issue on exceptionality, what is exceptional and what people refuse to acknowledge, since 1945, there were many genocides and there are many horrible regimes around Sudan and what Russia is doing in Iran and in Ukraine and Myanmar and so forth, and what the Chinese are doing to the Uyghurs. There are many terrible regimes.
8: Yeah.
9: But the only difference is that the state of Israel, for 2.5 years, carried out an extremely violent operation in Gaza with the support, not only impunity, but with the support of the very countries that have always claimed to be the protectors of international law and human rights, European countries and the United States, who not only didn't stop it, but provided it with military, economic, and political help. That has not happened since 1945, that a state was assisted in carrying out genocide.
8: Yeah. And I mean, you write in the book, at the end of the book, very clearly that you believe the only thing that could truly change the trajectory that you see Israel being on is the United States. We could also talk about that for quite some time, but we only have 2 minutes left here, Professor. So, two questions. One is, what are your concerns or your fears for the state of Israel if, again, this form of Zionism, as you have identified it, continues to be an animating force in Israeli government?
9: I think if anyone cares about the state of Israel, which I do, I live there half of my life, I have family and friends there, and I care about it also historically, and I think it should remain. If anyone cares about it, the course on which it is now is leading it to the abyss. It will become a full-blown apartheid state. It's whatever is left of democracy and liberalism there will be destroyed. The rule of law is being dismantled there, and that will make it into a real pariah state. And as such...
8: But does Benjamin Netanyahu care? I mean, I don't think he cares at all.
9: No, he does not. He does not. So the only way to change that course, and mind you, there is no internal dynamic in Israel to change that. That change has to come from the outside. And the only actor who can make that change is the United States. The limits of Israeli power need to be returned to their natural place. They should not be in Washington, D.C. They should be in Jerusalem. Mm. That will force Israel to find a different course to settle the core issue of its existence, which is the relations with Palestinians.
8: We only have a few seconds left. But in the book, Professor, you say you do still consider Israel your homeland. Do you feel estranged from your homeland?
9: I do feel estranged from my homeland. And I pray to God, although I'm totally secular, that the next election, if it happens in October, will remove this particular regime and will begin a slow process of reform in that country. For the moment, I can't see myself going there.
8: Well, Omer Bartov is the Dean's Professor of Holocaust and Genocide Studies at Brown University. And we've been talking about his new book. It's called Israel, What Went Wrong? Professor Bartov, thank you so much for being here today.
9: Thank you very much.
8: I'm Meghna Chakrabarty. This is On Point.

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14: We spend about one-third of our lives sleeping, not because we're lazy, but because sleep is essential for good health.
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14: I'm Angela Davis. 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
19: Live from NPR News, I'm Lakshmi Singh. President Trump is on a high-stakes visit to China. NPR's Tamara Keith reports the welcome Trump received at the airport is only the beginning.
20: There was a red carpet rolled up to Air Force One, and a military band started playing as Trump appeared at the top of the stairs. Trump was greeted by the vice president of China and 300 Chinese teens in matching outfits who waved small Chinese and U.S. flags in sync while chanting a welcome to Trump. A much larger ceremony is planned for when Chinese President Xi Jinping welcomes Trump at the Great Hall of the People. Trade is on the agenda for the visit, and to drive that home, Trump was joined on the flight over by NVIDIA CEO Jensen Huang and Tesla CEO Elon Musk. Tamara Keith, NPR News, Beijing.
19: The Trump administration says it's imposing a moratorium on new Medicare enrollments by hospice and home health agencies in order to root out fraud. For the next 6 months, new providers of the affected services will be unable to sign up for reimbursement from the federal insurance program for older adults and individuals with disabilities. President Trump is expected to name David Ventrella as the next acting director of the Immigration and Customs Enforcement Agency. NPR's Jimena Bustillo with more.
21: Ventrella most recently worked for the department overseeing contracts between ICE and various detention facilities. He previously worked for ICE during the Obama and George George W. Bush administrations. He left the agency to work for GEO Group, a private prison company that contracts with the federal government for immigration detention. The selection comes as leadership at DHS, led by new Secretary Mark Wayne Mullen, are looking to shift away from controversial surges of enforcement and build up detention and deportation capacity. Ventrella will inherit a much larger workforce. About 12,000 new employees were added in the last year. Ximena Bustillo, NPR News, Washington.
19: The federal civil trial continues in Oakland, California today against artificial intelligence company OpenAI. Billionaire Elon Musk, who has a rival firm, is also suing OpenAI CEO Sam Altman. We have more from KQED's Rachel Miro.
0: Sam Altman said no single person should control AGI, artificial intelligence, or AI that surpasses human intelligence. So he told the court Elon Musk's insistence on majority control made him a poor fit for OpenAI. On cross-examination, Musk's attorney asked whether Altman had repeatedly been called a liar by people with whom he'd done business. Altman replied, quote, "I have heard people say that." This case turns on how OpenAI, which began as a public interest nonprofit, has come to be a for-profit industry leader. Closing arguments are Thursday. For NPR News, I'm Rachel Miro.
19: This is NPR News. The so-called clipping economy is booming. NPR's Bobby Allen reports on the thousands of freelance video editors who turn long content into short videos to make money from clip for cash campaigns.
11: Behind the flurry of short video clips flooding Instagram, TikTok, and X are people who edit down hundreds of videos a day into viral snippets in response to bounties put up by companies and influencers, typically paying around 50 cents per thousand views. Several clippers told NPR they quit their day jobs to clip full time. An agency founder said clipping is the new TV commercial or billboard in the age of scrolling. Ad executive Lou Pascala says this shadow economy is a race to the bottom.
22: The movie trailer gets a lot more views than a movie. So it's not a new phenomenon, but I think the reality is that in the, you know, attention deficit economy that we now live in, if you can't say it's shorter, people aren't going to see it.
11: A leading clipping agency executive said most clippers are between the ages of 16 and 24. Bobby Allen, NPR News.
19: Soon, fans will explore the story of the Corleone crime family at the center of the Godfather novels and epic films through the eyes of Connie Corleone. Penguin Random House says it acquired a Godfather novel authored by the estate of Mario Puzo and written by best-selling author Adriana Trigiani. In a statement, Trigiani says Connie is a novel about how a woman works to forge her own way in a world that's already decided who she is, what she's about, and how she should be treated. It's NPR News.
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14: 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I'm Angela Davis.
16: I've had insomnia for as long as I can remember. My earliest memory of it was from when I was 7 years old. I was at a sleepover at a friend's house, and I was awake all night long crying because I was so scared because I thought that the whole world was asleep and I was the only one who wasn't.
24: My wife recently said, "I don't think you could count on more than one hand the number of nights you have had a complete night's sleep during our marriage."
16: When I do sleep, I have very vivid dreams, including nightmares, which leaves me even more tired the next day.
14: These are just a few of the people who recorded and shared their stories with us about sleep. We heard about all kinds of problems from people of all ages. But one thing everyone shared is that sleeping badly is distressing.
16: After being awake and tossing and turning in bed for hours in the middle of the night, I'd usually fall asleep for about an hour or so before my alarm would go off to wake me up to start my day.
25: It is not uncommon for me to wake around 2 or 3 a.m. with a lot on my mind. I count sheep, I count my blessings, and I struggle to get back to sleep.
26: Very easy to get caught in a cycle where you get home, you nap, and then by the time you have to go to sleep, you're no longer tired. There's been times where that's the one time all day where I'm not tired is when I'm supposed to go to sleep.
14: If any of these experiences sound familiar, you're not alone. Nearly a third of people in the U.S. say they sleep poorly or not enough. And researchers have found a lot of reasons why. Of course, there are sleep disorders like sleep apnea and insomnia that make it impossible to get a full night of sleep. But we've also heard a lot of you say you are stressed and lay awake at night thinking about the world. And our 24/7 culture makes it tough to get a good night's sleep. Not only do we prize fast-paced productivity and long work hours, but technology has made it possible to do nearly anything we want around the clock. The thing about sleep is we all need it. In fact, every living creature sleeps, from cats to lions to dolphins, and even bugs slow down and sleep. Sleep is essential for survival, yet so many people don't sleep enough or have trouble when they do. And poor sleep can have serious health consequences, mental health consequences, that can do a lot more than make us frustrated. This special report explores the relationship between sleep and our mental health. We won't be able to cover every sleep issue or disorder in this hour, but we'll hear about people's experiences with sleep and how it affects our well-being. To get started, it's easy to blame the stressors of the world and certainly technology for bad sleep. But there are a lot of contributing factors, and there always have been.
1: This evolution actually started a long time ago with the advent of the incandescent light bulb. And Thomas Edison is famous for saying that sleep is a criminal waste of time.
14: This is psychologist Jennifer Martin. She's a board-certified sleep medicine specialist and a professor at Florida International University's College of Medicine.
1: So while I think sometimes our perception is that this is something that has happened suddenly with the advent of this 24/7 technology that we have access to, really, once we could keep the lights on and keep working overnight, it's been a pretty slippery slope since that time.
14: Dr. Jennifer Martin says our expectations about how long people can stay alert and active has gotten worse over the generations. And on a long-term basis, our bodies and brains aren't built to sleep less and do more.
1: If you generally sleep well and you have a bad night of sleep here or there, we're actually pretty good at coping with that. And that's good for survival purposes, right? If any one bad night of sleep meant that you couldn't go out and hunt and gather, we probably would have perished. But over the long run, missing out on sleep is very unhealthy for our bodies and our brains.
14: A lot of people will ask this question, how much sleep does a person really need? Is sleep amount an individual thing?
1: It very much is. And I like to say that how much sleep you need is like how tall you are, right? It's mostly determined by your genetics and it's influenced by your environment. So people who have short sleep needs, that's a trait that tends to run in families. And people who need a lot of sleep to feel rested, that runs in families too. It is absolutely false that you can teach yourself to sleep less.
14: For this interview, you shared there are three big reasons people don't sleep enough. One, insomnia. Two, sleep apnea. And three, insufficient sleep. I want to take some time and just ask you to explain those three areas. So let's start with insomnia. How common is insomnia?
1: Yeah. So first, when I talk about insomnia, I'm not talking about a bad night here or there. That's something that the vast majority of people experience, a bad night of sleep from time to time. Mm-hmm. When I talk about insomnia, I'm talking about a chronic sleep problem. Our clinical definition is that a person has difficulties with sleep at least three times a week for at least 3 months, and that it's severe enough that it affects how they feel or function during the day. So in that instance, that kind of insomnia occurs in about 10% of men and about 20% of women. The other thing I'll add is that under periods of stress, that goes up. So we saw an increase, for example, during the COVID pandemic. You see it locally after things like natural disasters.
14: Let's talk about sleep apnea. It seems like more people talk about having a diagnosis of sleep apnea. Is this a more common sleep problem?
1: Sleep apnea is not more common than insomnia.

0: If your data is outgrowing your business, you can rely on the team at SDN Communications to boost your bandwidth in no time. Enjoy the uptime.
1: Where people have a hard time breathing while they're asleep, either their airway closes. If it closes partway, then, you know, the flow of air is limited, or it could close all the way. That's what we actually call an apnea, and they stop breathing.
2: Let's talk a little bit more about insufficient sleep. There are lots of understandable reasons people don't sleep enough. I'm thinking about parents of a newborn, yes, or maybe someone who wakes up a lot for various health reasons. Can ongoing sleep interruptions cause some long-term problems?
1: Well, let me start with most insufficient sleep is caused not by any kind of a health condition, but kind of by bad decision-making. When it's 11 o'clock at night and you know you have to get up at 6 and you decide to watch one more episode of whatever.
2: Because right, you need just one more episode. Just, you know, yes, one more. It will make a big
1: That's
2: difference.
1: That's right. I'll feel so much better if I finish whatever it is that I'm watching.
2: Right.
1: So, and this is where I think some of the 24/7 always on, you can always be entertained. The other thing is there are a lot of people right now working two jobs just to make ends meet. So all of those things can lead to insufficient sleep, but it's not really a sleep disorder. About 30% of adults in the United States get less than the recommended 7 hours of sleep a night. So it's more common than sleep apnea or insomnia.
2: And so when we think about sleep and mental health, what's the connection? How is sleep tied to mental health?
1: Well, one of the things that we know is that when people aren't getting enough sleep, it's more difficult for them to cope with negative emotions. And what we see is that people overestimate the seriousness of negative experiences and underestimate the pleasure of positive experiences when they're sleep deprived. So in terms of our day-to-day mood, insufficient sleep contributes to how we feel.
2: So can sleep problems, can they signal mental health issues?
1: People who have mental health concerns, if they have depression or anxiety or post-traumatic stress disorder, they're very likely to have poor sleep. Sometimes people slept well until they started to develop those symptoms, but having poor sleep actually increases your risk of developing mental health problems later. So when you ask if it's kind of a sign of a mental health problem, it could be, but it may also be a symptom of a mental health problem.
2: If someone is managing a mental illness, how can sleep problems affect it? So if someone has a diagnosis and they're working on it, but if they have sleep issues, what can we see happen?
1: I think one of the most important things to understand is that a lot of times if you don't address the sleep issues, as people start to improve, their improvements are less stable. So they may be more likely to relapse into another depressive episode. And that's true whether their depression is treated with medications or with psychotherapy. So, you know, I think that as a psychologist, I'm always thinking about if a person has, say, depression and insomnia, not just working on depression, but also focusing on the sleep issues at the same time, because I know that that will actually help their depression get better too.
2: That's psychologist Jennifer Martin, a sleep specialist from the College of Medicine at Florida International University. She's also a spokesperson for the American Academy of Sleep Medicine. You're listening to The Reason for Sleep, a special report from Call to Mind. I'm Angela Davis. As we just heard from Dr. Jennifer Martin, there's a clear correlation between sleep and mental health. And in general, adults should get at least 7 hours of sleep every day. And ideally, those 7 hours should be at night when it's dark out. But for roughly 15 million Americans who work the night shift, that isn't possible. These overnight workers, like truck drivers, nurses, warehouse staff, and more, are at greater risk for depression and anxiety. That's partly because their schedule disrupts their sleep, but also because of how it disrupts their lives. Reporter Sarah Wyman spent time with a member of one industry where nearly half of the workers report poor well-being and where nearly everyone says they aren't getting enough sleep.
3: It's 3:30 in the morning, and Madeline Walchko is just waking up in the middle of the ocean.
4: This is the 100th day

0: that I've woken up at this time or earlier. And I'll tell you what, it wears on you after a while.
1: Around her, a strip of yellow LED lights glows softly onto the walls of her cabin. The ship's engine hums in the background. Madeline is a merchant mariner. She's in her early 30s. And for more than 10 years, she's worked on big cargo ships like this one. There are a couple thousand containers stacked on the deck. Each container is 40 feet long and packed full of...
0: everything that you buy. So we're talking like gas for your car, the car itself, the clothes that you're wearing, the food that you generally eat.
1: And Madeline's job is to help make sure that cargo and the ship make it safely across the ocean. More than 80% of the world's goods are transported this way.
0: All right.
1: And it's not the kind of workplace where everyone gets to go home at night.
0: It's about 3:41.
2: Channel 6.
0: That's the sound of my radio starting up.
1: This is the start of Madeline's workday. Up several flights of metal stairs and onto the bridge.
0: Morning.
1: Where the horizon takes up the whole view in front of her. By the time she clocks off at 8 p.m., Madeline will have worked at least 14 hours. And not just on the bridge. Out in the wind, tightening down the buckles on shipping containers with a 2-foot piece of rebar. Or below deck, deep in the belly of the ship.
0: And now we climb down about 7 stories into the hatch and down into the cargo hold.
1: Work on a cargo ship like this one doesn't leave a ton of time for shut-eye.
3: How many hours of sleep do you need in order to be a functioning person?
0: Pretty much 8 hours.
3: Do you get 8 hours?
0: No. it's like totally impossible on the ship. It gets to the point where you're just in survival mode.
1: On a good night, Madeline says she gets around 6 hours of sleep. But not every night is a good night.
0: You know, the ship is moving a lot. It's vibrating a lot. There's a lot of weird sounds. If the ship changes course and you start now rolling out of bed or everything in your room is getting tossed, you're not necessarily getting good night's sleep to begin with.
1: Almost across the board, seafarers like Madeline say they struggle with abnormal sleep. And a recent study from World Maritime University shows that close to half of American mariners also report poor mental well-being.
4: The people who report having worse sleep also tend to be the people who report having worse mental health.
1: Marissa Baker is an associate professor at the University of Washington. She studies shift workers and how working conditions impact their mental health.
4: And, you know, you hear this from firefighters or you hear this from mariners or loggers of just, well, I just don't have time to sleep. I have to do my job. I wish that I could get more sleep. It would be better if I could. I would feel better if I could. I would function better if I could. But I, you know, my job doesn't allow it.
1: Your body relies on circadian rhythms to regulate itself. These are external cues that combine with your internal clock to tell your body it's time to eat, digest, release hormones, and sleep. Some researchers say when you're awake at night and asleep when it's light out, it can throw some of those processes out of whack. People with nocturnal and interrupted sleep schedules are thought to be at increased risk for cardiovascular disease, diabetes, and cancer. Merchant mariners, whose jobs tend to be high stress and socially isolating, also struggle with addiction at high rates. As far as mental health goes, researchers have also connected sleep with the limbic system, or the brain structures that regulate emotions and behavior. And Marissa Baker says, for some shift workers, this plays into a vicious cycle.
4: If you're not getting good sleep, that's going to relate to increased risk of developing something like anxiety or depression. If you have anxiety or depression already, your sleep may be impacted, and not getting a good night's sleep is going to further exacerbate, you know, symptoms that you're already experiencing. And so it's really, these two things go hand in hand.
1: Baker points out working the night shift can make sense for some people. In fact, she's talked to many who prefer it.
4: But for some folks, it can be a mismatch to what their body kind of wants to do. And in particular, if you're changing your shift a lot and your body doesn't know what you're doing, or if you're in a job where maybe you might be working a really long shift and then they have time off. Sometimes it's those people who also screen positive for depression or anxiety or have elevated stress.
1: Now, in many workplaces, including the maritime industry, it's inevitable that someone will have to work at night to keep things running. That's just part of living in a 24-hour society. But unions for seafarers like Madeline say workers wouldn't get so overtired if shipping companies would shell out more money for additional crew. More people means fewer hours on watch for everyone, and thus more time to sleep. But those companies are under pressure to make money and to get goods to ports around the globe as quickly as possible. Shipping executives say they're working with unions to provide more mental health resources on board, like on-demand, internet-based therapy. And companies point to improvements on Wi-Fi on board as something they're doing to help seafarers combat loneliness.
2: Attention, passengers.
1: When she's not working, Madeline Walchko and her partner live on an island, a 25-minute ferry ride from downtown Seattle. Their house is tucked away down a pebble path in a forest. The view from the kitchen table is all trees and sky. A wind chime plays lazily in the background. Madeline has been back home for about a month now, after a three-month stretch at sea.
0: You just happened to catch me on a really long contract. It took me a solid month to recover, I would say, from this one. It was a doozy.
3: What does it look like when you come back and you're recovering?
0: I usually try not to see many people for, like, the first week. Lots of sleeping. I sleep a ridiculous amount when I'm home. At first, like, I literally won't wake up at all. It'll just be straight through, dead.
1: Madeline says this kind of hibernation can feel like a relief at first, but it's still not a regular sleep pattern for her. And recovering her mental health can take even longer.
0: This last time I got home, I was like, oh my God, my brain. I literally felt like there was a part of my brain that was just missing. Like a shell of a skull. I don't know how to explain it, but just not all there by any means. You get home and you're just like, wow, I don't know who I am anymore.
1: Madeline says sometimes she feels like a rubber band, stretched tight, almost to its breaking point, and then suddenly released. The transition from ship back to her real life can feel even harder than just being at sea.
0: It's not just the emotional, like, strenuousness of all of it. It's just like the way I live at home is how I want to live, like, period, for health and mental health, emotional health, physical health, everything. And when you're out there, you have to just, like, toss all that aside pretty much and be like, I'm doing this to make money pretty much. And yeah, I do love a lot of aspects of it, but there's a lot that you give up just to do the job.
1: Madeline says she's not done with this seafaring career yet. It's exhausting. She wishes there were more mental health resources on board from actual mental health professionals. And the pressures she and her colleagues feel from the industry they work in, that's another kind of freight. But still, walking on the deck on a cold morning, waves crashing against the bow,
0: little breeze,
1: colorful containers stacked like building blocks against the horizon.
0: Great view.
1: Madeline says there are worse places to work.
0: The ocean is just right there. So you've got the salt spray and you've got the wind. And even if it's bad weather, it's still really nice.
1: For Call to Mind, I'm Sarah Wyman in Seattle.
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5: 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I'm Angela Davis.
10: Hello, this is Joshua. That's the sound of my son in the background. He's about 9 months old, and he's currently not sleeping. He's also not crying, so I'll take that as a win. My sleep is so connected to my son's sleep, I don't even know what to say about it. It's been... There he goes. It's quite a journey. Think we're doing okay? I don't even know. We're just trying to get by.
5: That's my public radio colleague, Joshua. Like many new parents, he's navigating a whole new routine with a baby at home. And while we typically think of infants and children as champion snoozers, sleep issues are common in babies and young kids, and therefore even more likely in their parents. Dr. Sujay Kansagra is a pediatric neurologist. He directs the Children's Neurology Sleep Program at Duke University Medical Center. Dr. Kansagra says a challenging question about sleep in babies and toddlers is how much they should sleep.
11: By the time you're 1 year of age, the typical child is sleeping around 14 hours in a 24-hour period. However, if you want to go all the way back to the newborn stage, the range of normal sleep is wild. I mean, completely wild. When it comes to the second percentile, all the way up to the 98th percentile, that range is 9 hours to 19 hours in a 24-hour period.
12: So while working on the show, we've heard a lot from adults about their sleep issues, and many of them share that they lay awake at night and think, or they are simply not making time for sleep. What are reasons babies and little kids struggle with sleep? What are they worried about?
11: That's right. Well, it's funny because that internal Rolodexing, that kind of regurgitation we have in our brains when we lay down, that's a very specific type of insomnia. For young children, the most common issue for older infants is that they have what's known as behavioral insomnia of childhood, sleep onset association subtype. And let me break that down for a second because that's a mouthful. Sleep onset associations are anything that you associate with the process of falling asleep, things in your environment. For example, sometimes adults need to have an audiobook going or have to have a TV going. And that's how their brain learns that they go from wake to sleep. Babies do this as well. They learn very quickly. Maybe a caregiver is holding them, rocking them. Maybe they're nursing to sleep. And children learn, that's how my brain turns off. As you get older, some children, when they have a normal nighttime awakening, will have trouble getting back to sleep unless they have that same environmental factor put back in place. So think about the nine-month-old parents come into my clinic saying, they just won't sleep through the night. I have to wake up two times or rock them back to sleep. And when I rock them, they fall back asleep very quickly. That's an example of sleep behavioral insomnia of childhood, sleep onset association subtype.
12: So babies, especially newborns, are typically awake a lot at night. What signals a sleep problem? What is normal baby behavior?
11: I will tell you that in the early weeks of life, children don't really have their own body clock, their own circadian rhythm. When they were in utero, they were relying on the melatonin signals from mom. And now they're out in the real world, they're not making their own. And so children don't really have a day-night pattern in those first 6 weeks. So it's very normal for it to be chaotic. And parents will often kind of conclude, oh, my child has their days and nights flipped. And the truth is, they don't even know what day and night is yet. So the first 6 weeks, it's normal for it to be completely chaotic.
12: What can parents do if their baby isn't sleeping enough?
11: So I would first say, is it a problem for the family? And so some people will say, you know what? My infant wakes up one or two times a night. I nurse them back to sleep. I fall asleep quickly. We both wake up feeling great. If it's not a problem for you, it's not a problem. If they come in and the shoe fits, so if the complaint that they are describing fits with a behavioral insomnia of childhood, that's when we'll give advice regarding, well, these are the behavioral strategies you could use to help with that.
12: Let's talk about toddlers and really young kids. What are some of the reasons little kids don't sleep well?
11: Toddlers can also have sleep associations, right? So think of the toddler that's like, I have to sleep on the right side of mom and hold on to her ear. You know, it can get very specific, these sleep associations. And the other issue, the other subtype of behavioral insomnia is known as limit setting subtype. Toddlers are little geniuses. They're always testing to see what they can get away with and what they can't. And this is a common age where they are pushing their limits at nighttime. They're trying to get parents to delay their bedtime, requesting another glass of water, one more hug, I got to go to the potty again. And that can get to the point where it truly delays bedtime and causes sleep deprivation for the entire family.
12: And let's be real, if kids don't sleep well, the whole house doesn't sleep well. How do children's sleep problems impact the well-being of their parents and caregivers?
11: We know there is great data to show that when you improve the sleep of infants, maternal mood scores improve. We also know that when it comes to marital bliss, we know that there's a lot of marital strain when nobody's sleeping. And when the baby starts sleeping well, that seems to improve.
12: Dr. Sujay Kansagra says that last point, that the whole family can feel sleep deprived, is a big issue. There are lots of negative things that can happen if a household is feeling tired and stressed. It can be tougher to manage daily routines. Everyone can be more irritable. And poor sleep in new mothers is a significant risk factor for postpartum depression. Dr. Kansagra recommends staying clear of over-the-counter sleep aids for infants and toddlers, like calming gummies, liquids, or other supplements. He says, talk to a pediatrician and learn some things you can do at home right away, or find a sleep training program that works for you. Dr. Sujay Kansagra emphasizes that proper sleep is essential for babies and toddlers. Their brains are developing, and when they rest, they're fueling physical growth and learning. He says parents and guardians should not get too discouraged. Childhood sleep issues usually work out.
11: I always like to tell parents that sleep is hard and sleep is unfair. And it's really common for us to compare how sleep is going for our children to how it's going for our neighbor's child or for our sibling's child. And I would tell you, try to avoid the comparison game. The other thing is we're also always on the search for that perfect method or that perfect intervention to make everything better when it comes to sleep or when it comes to anything when it comes to childcare, you know, potty training or feeding, et cetera. I will be the first to tell you that there are a million ways to raise a healthy, happy, and thriving child. If your child is happy, safe, and thriving, you're probably doing it right.
12: That was Dr. Sujay Kansagra from Duke University Medical Center. You can learn more from him on his social media accounts at ThatSleepDoc. You're listening to The Reason for Sleep, a special report from Call to Mind. I'm Angela Davis. On the other side of childhood are teenagers. They're famous for being sleepy in class or at dinner, but then not at night. The fact that teens don't get enough sleep is a well-known problem and turns out not a new one. The first medical studies of the issue date back to 1905, when scientists studied the sleep habits of boys in boarding schools. They discovered that a new kind of nighttime illumination in the dorms got in the way of the boys' sleep. It was the electric light. Well, all these years later, teens are getting even less sleep, and there are more things to blame. A 2026 study suggests teen sleep right now is the worst it's ever been. Researchers say the number of high school students getting less than the recommended hours of sleep each night is a whopping 77%. Call to Mind's Jessica Barre talked to an adolescent sleep specialist and a young person with a history of bad sleep.
13: Okay, yeah.
14: I like that. I'm catching up with Lucas Botten. He's a student at the University of Wisconsin-Whitewater, and he's studying psychology. Lucas is 24 years old now, but he's reminiscing about his high school days. He grew up in the northwest suburbs of Chicago.
13: I attended Adlai E. Stevenson High School. I was definitely in the group of nerd, geek, gamer kind of thing.
14: He went to an academically competitive school. He describes himself as a solid student.
13: Very invested in my academics. And I also really enjoyed math in middle school. But I would say by the end of high school, my favorites were English and psychology, as opposed to the hard, like physics and math and that kind of thing.
14: The transition from middle school to high school was tough for Lucas. Classes were more difficult, and his mental health started to change.
13: What I had kind of imagined for myself versus how I was actually performing in those classes, that started to really affect my self-confidence and even just how competent I felt in tackling these upcoming classes in my sophomore year.
14: Lucas hit a tipping point after he bombed a test. His thoughts started to spin. He worried he was doomed to struggle through the rest of high school and beyond.
13: I found myself really feeling very worthless and dealing with some levels of suicidal ideation as well. And that was a very new feeling to me at the time. I was in a clear enough headspace still that I was able to eventually talk to my parents, which eventually led to me being able to attend therapy to kind of just figure out what's going on.
14: Lucas was diagnosed with major depressive disorder and generalized anxiety. On days he felt badly,
13: there was a lot of fatigue and issues with concentration. And then the big one was kind of insomnia, struggling with being able to fall asleep due to racing thoughts. And then when it's actually time to wake up in the morning, I'm exhausted and just all I want to do is go back to sleep.
14: Mental illness and sleep issues often go hand in hand. People with insomnia, for example, are 10 times more likely to have depression. They're 17 times more likely to have anxiety. And when it comes to bad sleep, on top of dealing with mental illness, Lucas was a teenager, and young people, historically, just don't sleep enough.
13: There was a lot of emphasis between my friends and I that we don't need sleep. During lunch, we would be sharing how little sleep we got, which can sound kind of funny, but it was a little bit of a mini competition saying, oh yeah, I only got 3 hours of sleep last night. How about you guys? Oh, well, I got five, but I feel terrible.
14: This kind of problem is familiar to pediatricians and child mental health specialists. Dr. Tanner Boomersbach, a child psychiatrist at the University of Wisconsin School of Medicine and Public Health, says he can't stress enough how important sleep is for teenagers.
15: Adolescence is this time of rapid brain development, and sleep is really critical. Sleep plays a major role in emotional regulation, in attention and learning, and in overall decision making.
14: The American Academy of Medicine says teenagers should get between 8 and 10 hours of sleep each night. And Dr. Boomersbach says there are noticeable differences between teens who sleep enough.
15: They tend to have a more stable mood, tend to have better focus and improved academic performance, and they're generally more engaged during the day.
14: And those who don't,
15: they may have difficulty concentrating and they may be struggling academically. They may feel more fatigued during the day and have a harder time managing the daily stress of life. And if they continue to get low levels of sleep over time, that can lead to higher risks for actual mental health disorders like anxiety and depression.
14: Dr. Tanner Boomersbach was a researcher on a large study looking at teen sleep.
15: For years, we've known that teenagers are sleeping less now than they have in the past, but we haven't really known why that is or whether sleep loss has been affecting certain groups of adolescents more than others.
14: So they analyzed sleep data over a 16-year period, including more than 120,000 high school students.
15: So we looked at whether sleep trends have been differing among adolescents who have certain behavioral health risks, such as excessive amounts of social media and screen time, whether sleep loss is increasing among adolescents with certain mental health symptoms or among adolescents who are using substances.
14: The students in this large study were grades 9 through 12 and a diverse representation of genders, races, ethnicities, and lived experiences. Dr. Boomersbach said the sheer number of young people not getting enough sleep was shocking. In the most recent years, 3 out of 4 teens weren't logging enough sleep. And it wasn't just a little less sleep.
15: What we're seeing, and the increase has been among students who are getting less than 5 hours of sleep per night, which is just not enough sleep for a teenager.
14: And another troublesome finding, not enough sleep has increased in all teens across the country, regardless of any behavior that might make them more likely to have sleep problems.
15: Insufficient sleep is rising just as much among teens who don't use social media as teens who use excessive amounts of social media. Sleep loss is rising just as much among teenagers who don't use substances as teenagers who use substances. This suggested to us that it's unlikely that individual risk behaviors like mental health symptoms or social media or substance use are contributing to the widespread sleep loss that we're seeing across the population.
14: So in case you missed that, social media, gaming, streaming TV, these are not only to blame for bad sleep in teens. Neither are mental illness or substance use problems. They all might be contributing factors, but they aren't the primary reasons. Dr. Tanner Boomersbach speculates it could be something bigger, the pressure to always be busy and productive.
15: There are so many things that are pulling teenagers in a lot of directions, whether that is extracurricular activities, their social lives, academic and homework demands, and certainly a lot of teenagers are overscheduled.
14: Dr. Boomersbach says we might be thinking about sleep all wrong, and the misconceptions are reaching younger generations.
15: As a society, we have kind of tended to view sleep as a luxury as opposed to a priority. And in a way, that normalization of lack of sleep, I think, is impacting teenagers as well.
14: I heard about this idea, to sleep less in order to do more, from 24-year-old Lucas Botten. This especially showed up when he was struggling in high school.
13: I definitely was a procrastinator. And so that went hand in hand with staying up late. But to me, my mindset was, I need some more time. I need an extra hour or an extra 2 hours to work on this. Where can I grab that time from? I'm going to take that time away from my sleep.
14: Lucas says his sleep schedule got totally out of hand. He'd do homework, meet up with friends to play video games, and if he didn't feel good about his studies, he'd head back to his books. Since he was seeing a therapist, he had some built-in help to navigate his sleep problems. They took a therapeutic approach called cognitive behavioral therapy, or CBT.
13: What was my mindset and what was going through my head at 10 p.m., 11 p.m., if I told myself I wanted to sleep by 11:30? And then when I found myself laying in bed due to, you most of the time, racing thoughts, what were those thoughts that were going through my head? And how can I just quiet them down enough and focus on something else, something positive from the day, reflecting on the day, that sort of thing?
14: With CBT and other tools he learned in therapy, Lucas says he sleeps pretty well now.
13: And I can confidently say that nowadays I'm getting my 8 hours of sleep nearly every day, which is huge. And part of that comes with the flexibility of college classes.
14: Lucas acknowledged that for him, sleep and managing mental illness have many variables. And neither of those things will be perfect all the time. But he's working on it. And even if he's not 100%, sleeping and feeling better is better. For Call to Mind, I'm Jessica Bari.
12: Lucas Botten is a member of the Youth Advisory Council for NAMI, Wisconsin. You're listening to The Reason for Sleep, a special report from Call to Mind. I'm Angela Davis.
16: This is Peggy. I'm 61 years old. I've suffered with sleep issues all of my life. I have difficulty falling asleep and staying asleep. I've gone without sleep for up to 4 days before crashing. I've tried a variety of sleeping pills, plus a pill for the anxiety, because I panic that I won't fall asleep. I even have a clock in my bedroom that allows me to turn off the display so that I don't watch it, like a countdown clock, trying to determine how many more hours I have before I have to wake up. People who don't have insomnia just can't comprehend the stress of not sleeping. The lack of sleep makes me anxious, crabby, and short-tempered. I've suffered from depression since my teens, and it gets worse when I can't sleep. We need better solutions. I know this is shortening my life, and I'd love to donate my brain to science, anything to try and help figure this out so other people don't have to suffer.
12: Peggy's story shares a relatable message. As distressing as it is to sleep badly, it can be even more frustrating to treat. And the billion-dollar sleep industry keeps rolling out new, easy-to-access solutions to consider. From cannabis gummies to sleeping pills to CPAP machines, from meditation apps to dietary supplements to special mouth guards, there are now so many medical, over-the-counter, and self-prescribed ways to consider for sleep problems. So, what's effective? And what's it like when it seems all the remedies are failing? Minnesota Public Radio's Molly Castle-Work has more.
17: Steve Roningen noticed the first symptoms of a sleep disorder when he was about 40 years old, restless leg syndrome. He says it feels like
18: energy, electricity running through my limbs, and hard to sit still, having to stand up and walk around the room and walk figuratively, say, 80 times or I'll jump.
17: Restless leg syndrome is a sleep disorder tied to a neurological condition marked by an irresistible urge to move the legs. Moving gives Steve some relief, but it's fleeting. Steve is 78 and a retired Lutheran pastor. He sits next to his wife, Mary, on a couch in their living room in Rochester, Minnesota. Steve has long kept a diary, and the fatigue he's felt from decades of sleeplessness is evident in its pages. He reads aloud an entry from back in 2010.
18: I wrote down that I slept 5 minutes, 10 minutes, 1 hour. And then I wrote, I'm so tired, I collapsed and cried, and Mary held me.
17: When Steve developed restless leg syndrome, he and Mary started sleeping in separate beds so she could get some rest. They avoided travel because long plane rides or drives could be torture, and it forced him into early retirement. Mary recalled,
19: you would often say, I feel like I can't do my life. You know, I can't be a pastor, I can't be a spouse, I can't be a parent, the way I would like to be a parent, because I'm just so sleep deprived.
18: Mm-hmm.
17: For anyone having trouble sleeping, there's no shortage of advice out there.
20: I have had insomnia for the last year and a half, and these are all the things that have completely saved my sanity.
21: The miracles of melatonin.
22: I literally use 3 apps to help me sleep.
20: Mouth tape. I'm so sorry to be the one to say it.
23: Are you a snorer? Do you snore?
24: I do. I have a CPAP machine.
23: Dude, so do I.
24: Come on. CPAP team, unite.
23: CPAP!
17: The typical American is underslept, and a lack of sleep can have severe physical and mental health consequences. Anxiety, high blood pressure, pregnancy complications. The list goes on. But as people seek help getting some good night's sleep, the barrage of treatments available can be overwhelming. The sleep economy is ballooning to meet the demand.
25: It is an extremely lucrative industry, and I think a lot of private equity money and other money is sort of targeting sleep, which a lot of people rightly see as a ticket to good health.
17: That's Dr. Banu Kola, Steve's doctor and a consultant at Mayo Clinic's renowned Center for Sleep Medicine in Rochester, Minnesota. There are myriad products on the market. And before you see a doctor, it can be hard to parse what works and what's just trendy. So sitting in a Mayo conference room, I asked Dr. Kola to run through a few with me. Cannabis gummies.
25: The evidence is actually very little that they do anything for sleep.
17: But he says it's fairly innocuous. He does warn that your body can adjust to the drug and then your sleep could get worse when you stop taking it. Melatonin.
25: Melatonin in general is pretty safe. The one thing people need to know is it's not FDA regulated. It's a supplement. So being careful where they get that from.
17: Taping your mouth shut.
25: It's a sort of social media phenomenon. Really very little to any evidence that it does anything. And in certain subsets of population where they have lung conditions, sleep apnea, significant nasal congestion, it might actually be detrimental.
17: Steve tried all these things and more over the years. Well, minus the mouth tape. That's a more recent fad. Steve went to the Mayo Clinic. Dr. Kola put him on a medication regimen, which helped. For a time. But then his body adjusted to the medications, and they were no longer effective. As Dr. Kola continued to work with Steve on medical interventions, Steve and Mary tried everything else they could think of. Before cannabis edibles were legalized in Minnesota, the couple drove an hour away to buy gummies at a Prairie Island Indian community dispensary.
19: If we got some CBN instead of CBD, because the guy selling it said that CBN meant CB Night Night.
18: Yeah, that made sense to us.
0: We bought, I think, $100 worth of that CB Night Night.
17: But Night Night didn't help. Friends recommended weighted blankets, lavender under the pillow, soap shavings placed at the foot of the bed. Mary even sought advice from an Ayurvedic doctor who recommended Steve rub his body with olive oil at night. He says he got more moisturized, but it didn't help with his restless legs. Mary says Steve sometimes felt forsaken.
19: Nothing was changing. Nothing was helping. Nothing was getting better, you know, for 30 plus years, despite doing everything he could. You know, I used to say, if they would say I needed to stand on my head in the corner for 8 hours and then things could be better, he would do it. He would do anything to make it better. And it felt like we were running out of things to do.
17: Fortunately, the industry is evolving rapidly. Andrew Steem is a pulmonary and sleep medicine physician at Allina Health in Minnesota. He says advancements on the medical side are accelerating alongside the ballooning commercial market.
1: I mean, this is a field of medicine, really, by and large, in its infancy. And so as the medical field of sleep medicine evolves, so does the industry that supports it.
17: Take the problem of sleep apnea, for example. Sleep apnea is a disorder in which breathing stops and starts during sleep, disrupting rest and potentially leading to medical and mental health problems. Dr. Steem says for a time, one of the few treatments was a tracheostomy.
1: You could put a hole in your neck and you would start breathing through your neck at night instead of your mouth. And then the CPAP came along.
17: CPAP is the mask and tube breathing machine lots of people use at night.
1: And more things have come along, like there's a hypoglossal nerve stimulator that moves your tongue while you sleep. There's a mouth guard that moves your jaw while you sleep. They're coming out with a pill that you take at bedtime that will help you maintain your muscle tone in your neck so that you can breathe well at night. I mean, the therapies for sleep apnea are booming.
17: And Dr. Steem predicts the industry is shifting to put a bigger emphasis on therapeutic innovations as products like Apple Watches, which can monitor your sleep, become more popular.
1: I think you're going to see our field of medicine move away from testing, which has really been the biggest part of our profession in the 90s, and move more towards treatment.
17: But Dr. Steem reminds people that a treatment that works for one patient might not work for another. It's not one size fits all.
1: I personally am a huge believer in trying to find out what works for you, doing a little bit of research and owning your own health.
17: That's what Steve was doing from the get-go. And years of experimentation finally paid off. His son-in-law passed along a recommendation from a neurology colleague at the University of Minnesota. Then Steve took it to Dr. Kola, his doctor at Mayo. Could opioids help? These drugs act on receptors in the brain to relieve pain, and they can also make you sleepy. They decide to try it. In fact, this had been a topic of discussion on a recent episode of Mayo Clinic's Sleep Medicine podcast.
2: Welcome to Mayo Clinic Sleep Medicine Podcasts, a series for physicians.
17: It's a burgeoning technique to help restless leg patients like Steve who have not responded to other therapies. Steve started taking opioids in 2024, a low-dose daily patch that dissolves in his mouth and lasts throughout the night.
18: Boy, that has just been such a game changer. It really, like, I feel like I'm sleeping like 7-8 hours a night. I'm still struggling, like Mary's going to Brazil. I think I mentioned that, you know, I just can't imagine being on a flight that long. But I'm going to go to North Dakota while she's gone, and I can make that journey.
17: Sitting on his couch, the sun shining in his living room window, Steve looks at ease. I ask him how he's feeling right now.
18: Chipper, and like the whole day is in front of me, and that I'm
19: I think you feel joy.
18: Joy. Yeah, that's a good word.
19: The return of joy.
18: Mm-hmm. Mm-hmm. Mm-hmm.
19: And playfulness and laughter and humor and yeah, lighthearted.
18: That's a good word.
19: Yeah.
17: For Call to Mind, I'm Molly Castle Work in Rochester, Minnesota.
12: While researching this report, we heard from a lot of you who struggle with sleep. And the culprits vary, including diagnosable disorders like sleep apnea and insomnia. But the bottom line, people just don't sleep enough. Whether it's being too busy, working long hours, or scrolling just a little too much on social media, one third of us don't sleep well. But psychologist Jennifer Martin, who we heard from at the beginning of the report, says treating sleep issues can improve almost everything. Our mental health gets better, and conditions like heart disease and diabetes can be more manageable. Dr. Martin also says personal relationships improve. When we're rested, it's easier to be a good friend, coworker, parent, or child. There's a reason for sleep, and sleeping better, even just a little bit, can make all the difference. 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This program was produced and written by our senior producer, Jessica Barry, and edited by Stephen Smith. Our technical director is Josh Savageau, and Hans Buto scored the show. I'm Angela Davis. Thanks so much for joining me. 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
8: I'm Peter O'Dowd. It's Here and Now.
9: I'm Scott Tong in Beijing, where trade is sure to be a topic when Presidents Trump and Xi Jinping meet. China has some leverage in rare earth minerals.
26: They've identified a weak spot with the president, something that is really important to him.
8: Also, President Trump says rising costs are not his concern when dealing with Iran.
27: I don't think about Americans' financial situation. I don't think about anybody. I think about one thing. We cannot let Iran have a nuclear weapon. That's all.
7: And...
28: well, you told me that you love me.
7: As part of our celebration with the Smithsonian of America's 250th, the music known as the Piedmont Blues, coming up here and now.
8: First News.
29: Live from NPR News, I'm Lakshmi Singh. President Trump is on a long-anticipated state visit to China. He told reporters earlier that trade would be the main focus of his talks with leader Xi Jinping. A new NPR Chicago Council Ipsos poll finds most Americans believe U.S. tariffs have been bad for both economies and driven up consumer costs here. More from NPR's Frank Langfitt.
30: Alisa Kajiwara is a physical therapist in Greater Chicago. When she bought a Chinese-made board game, she noticed tariffs added up to $20 to the price.
31: I think the tariffs are bad. Making a worse deal for a country's trade
5: does not mean we'll get more stuff out of it.
30: David Morgan lives in North Carolina and supports tariffs. Low-wage competition from China sank his furniture company.
10: Business dried up. We didn't have the orders. We filed Chapter 11 and sold off a lot of our stuff.
30: The poll shows most Americans see a potential solution. Cut tariffs on China in exchange for China buying more U.S. agricultural goods. Frank Langford, NPR News, Washington.
29: The Pentagon says the cost of the war with Iran continues to rise by billions of dollars. With a ceasefire that President Trump describes as being on life support, lawmakers in Congress are expressing frustration. Here's NPR's Claudia Grisales.
11: Pentagon officials estimate the Iran war has cost $29 billion so far, but that does not include repairs to U.S. facilities attacked by Iran that could add billions more to that price tag. The Pentagon plans to ask for supplemental funding on top of a $1.5 trillion budget proposal for the next fiscal year that Defense Secretary Pete Hegseth argues will remake the military.
13: This is admittedly a historic budget. It is a fiscally responsible budget, and it is a warfighting budget.
11: But amid an unpopular war, many lawmakers are expressing bipartisan frustration over the administration's shifting plans concerning Iran and a lack of information tied to their historic spending plans. Claudia Grisales, NPR News.
29: The state of Alabama says it'll hold a special primary election for four of the state's seven congressional seats. The U.S. Supreme Court had cleared the way for the Republican-led state to use a congressional map that had been previously blocked by the courts. And NPR's Ashley Lopez.
14: After the Supreme Court weakened the Voting Rights Act 2 weeks ago, there's been a flurry of GOP redistricting efforts in the South. And now Alabama can use a map that has one more seat that favors Republicans compared to the now defunct map that the lower court ordered. This ruling, however, came a week before the state's primary. Republican Governor Kay Ivey announced the state will hold a special primary for the four seats affected by the change. This is expected to cause some confusion for voters, particularly because this change was announced when absentee mail voting was already underway. The new special primary election will be held on August 11th. Ashley Lopez, NPR News.
29: From Washington, this is NPR News. In London, mounted soldiers escort the British monarch to deliver the King's speech for the ceremonial state opening of Parliament today. Weeks after visiting the U.S. today, King Charles III laid out the United Kingdom's priorities, including on foreign policy. There's been a source of friction with the Trump administration.
15: My government will also uphold the United Kingdom's unbreakable commitment to NATO and our NATO allies, including through a sustained increase in defense spending.
29: Ahead of the speech, Prime Minister Keir Starmer exited 10 Downing Street and encountered reporters shouting questions about his political future.
16: Prime Minister, is your time up? Have you lost the country, Prime Minister?
20: Is your time over?
29: Starmer is under growing pressure to resign following dismal performances in local elections last week. Alec Murdoch, the South Carolina former attorney sent to prison for life for the 2021 murders of his wife and son, is getting a new trial. Today, the South Carolina Supreme Court unanimously accepted the defense's argument that a court clerk tampered with the jury in Murdoch's initial murder trial. A new trial does not mean Murdoch walks free. The 57-year-old is also serving lengthy prison sentences for state and federal financial crimes. U.S. stocks are mixed this hour. The Dow is down more than 100 points. I'm Lakshmi Singh, NPR News.
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34: Hey, yo, hey, yo. Come here, hey, yo.
7: And that's the sound of Chinese teenagers chanting welcome, waving Chinese and American flags in unison, greeting President Trump on his arrival in Beijing this morning for talks with Chinese President Xi Jinping, which are expected to be difficult. Trade and reopening the Strait of Hormuz to oil shipping top the list.
8: And the stakes are incredibly high because here in the U.S., the war in Iran is causing gas prices to soar. Voters are unhappy with the way President Trump is handling the economy. And the congressional midterm elections are now just under 6 months away. So let's start the hour with two political strategists. Mm-hmm. Charlie Dent is a Republican, a former congressman from Pennsylvania. Charlie, hello. Welcome back.
0: Great to be with you.
8: And Jamal Simmons is a Democrat, former communications director for Vice President Kamala Harris. He hosts the Trailblaze podcast. Jamal, it's good to speak with you again as well.
1: Yeah, good to talk to you. Thanks for having me.
8: All right. So on his way to China yesterday, a reporter asked President Trump if the financial situation of everyday Americans is motivating him to make a deal to end the war in Iran. And here's what he said.
2: Not even a little bit. The only thing that matters when I'm talking about Iran, they can't have a nuclear weapon. I don't think about Americans' financial situation. I don't think about anybody. I think about one thing. We cannot let Iran have a nuclear weapon. That's all.
8: Okay, so Charlie, the president is making an argument here and maybe staking out a negotiation position when he says that getting rid of Iran's nuclear capability is worth the economic pain the war is causing. But was it a mistake for him to say that he does not think about Americans' financial situation?
2: Yeah, of course. I mean, that's a soundbite that's just going to be replayed, you know, thousands, hundreds of thousands, maybe millions of times between now and the election. Because the truth is that the president does worry about the financial circumstances of a lot of folks. He's obsessed with the markets, you know, the stock market. He always is talking about that. So I think, you know, his answer was terrible in terms of lack of concern for the financial condition of many Americans. Because that is clearly what's upsetting Americans right now, is the fact that they're paying a lot more for gasoline and food as a consequence of what's happening in the Middle East and the Strait of Hormuz not being passable. So this is what we're dealing with. So bad answer, and a lot of mop duty going to be needed to clean that one up.
8: Well, Jamal, Democrats, we're listening, of course, and they're already pouncing. But I do want to ask you about this CNN poll out yesterday that found 77% of voters surveyed, including 55% of Republicans, say that the president's policies have increased the cost of living. But that very same poll found that when asked which political party would do a better job addressing the cost of living and inflation situation in this country, neither polled as strong or stronger than the Democratic Party. So, Jamal, you know, Democrats haven't been able to connect with voters on this issue either, it sounds like.
1: Yeah, well, there are some other polls that show Democrats being a little more trusted than Republicans. So I think that that part of the polling analysis is yet to be determined. We're about to have a political campaign over the next few months where that will all get sorted out. Here's the problem for the president, having been somebody who was, you know, in the Biden administration and observed it for a while. It's very hard to tell people that what they're experiencing doesn't matter or will get better soon and get credit for that. Charlie mentions the market the president is paying attention to, the stock markets. The president pays a lot of attention to the stock markets. Most Americans, though, pay more attention to those gas prices they pass by at the gas pump every day. And when they stop to get gas, they watch that gas price the way stock traders watch that market price. And so that price has been going up every week for the last 7 or 8 weeks or 10 weeks. So this is going to be a much bigger deal for the president, gas and groceries, than anything else that he's thinking about.
8: Which is why, Charlie, I think Republicans on Capitol Hill are now starting to talk about suspending the federal gas tax to bring costs down. Missouri Republican Josh Hawley says Congress hasn't really been doing much on this front. He told reporters recently that his advice to Congress would be do something on the cost of living. It seems like voters are making it very clear that they want some relief. Charlie, what should Republicans be doing right now as a former congressman yourself?
2: I'll tell you what they should not be doing. They should not be suspending the federal 18.4 cent per gallon gas tax. This is a bipartisan bad idea. Democrats have also proposed this many times over the years as well. It's fundamentally just idiotic because what will happen is you suspend the gas tax, you basically end up defunding your transportation initiatives and infrastructure initiatives, add to the deficit. And what's worse is you won't feel this at the pump because other factors affect the price of gasoline. It might mitigate an increase a little bit, but you could still see gasoline prices go up even though the gas tax is suspended. Mm-hmm. So a lot of voters are going to say, like, what did they do? My prices still went up. And so it's just a royally bad idea. It's a populist gimmick that both sides have deployed, and it's not going to go anywhere. If the president wanted to help on inflation, he could start by maybe getting rid of some of his tariffs. That would be actually enormously beneficial, but he's not going to do that. But he should
3: just real brief. Yeah.
2: Yeah.
3: Well, real briefly, Charlie, if we could. This war has not been easy to get out of, as the president is discovering. If it's still going in November, what happens to Republicans?
2: Well, the war's still going on. I mean, it just compounds the problem of inflation and affordability for Republicans. It's making matters worse. And when you combine it with, say, his obsession on a gilded ballroom, which most Americans, you know, are really upset about, it speaks to a detachment. So right now, it's looking pretty tough for Republicans in this midterm, particularly in the House.
4: Okay, everybody, I'm going to take redistricting because, you know, there's nothing going on there. Charlie, I'm going to stay with you, too, because you are on a redistricting reform commission in Pennsylvania. This is 2019, to find a less partisan way of drawing congressional maps. How quaint. You know, now we have a president demanding

0: If your data is outgrowing your business, you can rely on the team at SDN Communications to boost your bandwidth in no time. Enjoy the uptime.
1: In order to create another seat, you'll have to dilute other Republican seats, and it'll take competitive seats. It'll make competitive seats out of ones that are currently not competitive.
2: Look, you said Democrats have screwed up royally. We will pick that up. But Jamal, we spoke to Jamal Simmons, the Democrat. We spoke to historian Julian Zelizer yesterday. He said, you know, the Voting Rights Act wasn't about just repairing the past. It was a pledge for the future. Is your party making that case enough, or maybe getting pulled into the fray? The New York Times first reported that Democratic Party leaders are considering lowering the retirement age of Virginia State Supreme Court judges to try to get new judges because that court didn't approve their map redraw. And this morning, California Democrat Ted Lieu predicted even more change of that nature. Let's listen.
3: This is a radical Supreme Court that is making decisions simply to benefit Republicans. It's going to usher in massive Supreme Court reform when Democrats take control.
2: Well, and so, Jamal, is this a good idea? Why not trust Democrats to see what is going on? You know, Republicans saying we are doing this to carve things up to get more Republican votes, to see that and go out and vote, as we just heard Charlie say, maybe not for Republicans.
4: You know, when I was growing up in Detroit, we had a saying, don't start none, won't be none. And I think this is one of these cases where the Republicans started it and Democrats had to get in the game. They had to try to find a way to hold on to some of these seats just to keep things from being completely overwhelmed. And so this Virginia case is concerning, but the case that's more concerning to me is the Calais case in Louisiana, because that's the one that ruled against having minority gerrymander districts, or districts that would help protect minority voters from being able to have their say. And they said you can't use race. Now, the question is, in states like Alabama,
2: they said you can't use race because it's fixed. Right.
4: But you're in places like Alabama or Mississippi or Louisiana, where the Republican Party is 95% white, that is a proxy. They're using proxy as a rate. They're using party as a proxy for race.
2: Yeah.
4: And so what's happening is you're protecting white districts, not being worried about having African Americans have their political representation in Congress. That, to me, is as big or bigger concern in a country that seems to have gotten, that said we got past kind of racial question, these racial dynamics. We haven't.
2: Well,
4: we've got to make sure we're paying attention to
2: that. I want to make sure we listen to one last thing, because, Charlie, you expressed concern, and so have other of your fellow Republicans. South Carolina, yesterday, the state legislature declined to extend their session to redraw their voter map. Last week, the South Carolina Senate leader, Shane Massey, said he wasn't in favor of doing this because he didn't want to help Democrats win, meaning make Republicans look bad. Let's listen.
5: Like, I'm concerned about whether we can hold seven seats. Frankly, I'm concerned that if you, as I've said before, that if you get cute with this and you start playing with it too much, that you could actually end up losing seats.
2: Charlie, that does sound like music to your ears.
1: Yeah, bingo. I mean, the guy's absolutely right. They should listen to this guy. This is a time for restraint and caution, not for wild-eyed redraws and, you know, putting the screws to Jim Clyburn. They're going to end up regretting this because they're going to dilute existing Republican seats. They have to move those Democrats somewhere, and they're going to go to Republican seats. And some of these guys who think they're in safe seats now aren't going to be so safe come November if they go through with a redraw. So they should listen to this state Senator Massey. Mm. He knows what he's talking about.
4: Charlie Dent in South Carolina told me that right now that congressional delegation is 6-1. It might end up being 5-2 if they do this.
2: Yep. There you go.
6: All right. Jamal Simmons, a Democrat. Charlie Dent, a Republican. Thanks to you both. Appreciate
1: your
6: time.
1: Thank you.
4: Thank you.
6: Let's hear it now.
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10: It's Here and Now. I'm Scott Tong in Beijing. President Trump is in Beijing, where he got a red carpet welcome with rows of school children waving flags. He meets Chinese President Xi Jinping tomorrow for their much-anticipated summit. The two leaders of the world's two largest economies are looking for some stability and calm after a tense year. They will talk about tariffs and trade and deals for American companies. Scott Kennedy is senior advisor and trustee chair in Chinese business and economics at the Center for Strategic and International Studies. I spoke to him about what kind of agreements might come out of this summit. Scott, good to talk to you again.
11: Happy to be here with you.
10: A year ago, we all remember China and the U.S. were in this heated tit-for-tat trade war sparked by the U.S. tariffs in the spring. They reached a temporary kind of resolution in October. Where does the trade relationship stand now?
11: Well, in some ways, the U.S. has achieved some of its goals. The bilateral trade deficit with China has dropped substantially, as has total U.S.-China direct trade. At the same time, China has done a very good job of pushing back against those very high tariffs and export controls with its threats to restrict exports of rare earth elements. And as a result, they announced a ceasefire in October of last year, which still holds. And when the two leaders meet in China later this week, they will be looking to see if they can extend that ceasefire and perhaps make some agreements on different kinds of trade and investment deals that are under discussion.
10: Do you have an expectation, Scott, on where this ceasefire goes from here, that from a trade perspective, that things might continue to improve or no?
11: I think it's likely that the ceasefire will hold. The question is, will it be extended just a few months, or might it be extended a year or more? I think the Chinese would like it to be extended all the way to the end of the Trump administration. They're not going to get that, but they'd like to extend it as much as possible because they don't want to face more sanctions and tariffs. The U.S. wants to extend that for a shorter amount of time so they can maintain the leverage to come back and counter the Chinese once the U.S. figures out how to wean itself off of Chinese rare earths. I do think what we're also going to see is some announcements about specific sales of American products like aircraft, agricultural products.
10: Longer term, what does Beijing want out of its trade relationship with the United States?
11: The number one thing is it wants stability. It wants predictability in the relationship. And at the moment, it has that. It also wants the U.S., if possible, to reduce some of its restrictions on advanced technologies, such as semiconductors and chip equipment and tools, which China needs to move further ahead in artificial intelligence. And it wants the U.S. to stop telling everyone to stop doing business with China. I think it's also possible that the two sides will talk about artificial intelligence and trying to find ways to manage some of the risks that come from artificial intelligence, you know, loss of control or the potential use of artificial intelligence in war, hallucinations, et cetera.
10: And on that China wish list, what is it likely to get? What is it likely not to get out of this trip?
11: I think China's going to get most likely a ceasefire that is extended somewhat. It might get some continued relief on tariffs and export controls. I think also another thing that is going to gain is what's not discussed. And previous U.S. administrations have roundly criticized Chinese industrial policy and China's violation of its commitments to the WTO. Given that the U.S. is not a fan of the WTO and itself has jacked up tariffs around the world inconsistent with its WTO commitments and is using economic coercive tools itself and also industrial policy, China can rest easy that the U.S. isn't going to be pushing China to rein in industrial policy. And that is really something that the Chinese will prize because it means that they can continue to invest in advanced technologies and try and catch up and surpass the U.S. in a variety of different areas.
10: How about the Trump administration? At this point, after a tumultuous year of a trade war, now a ceasefire, is it clear to you what the Trump administration is kind of looking for out of its relationship with China going forward?
11: Over the last year, I think we have to admit that China has basically gotten the upper hand on the trade agenda because of its successful threat on rare earths. The U.S. wants to make sure that China's commitment to export rare earths, that they follow through on that. And American companies and companies from other countries still are running into challenges getting rare earths. They also want to make sure that China continues to buy American products that are priorities for the Trump administration. I mentioned aircraft and agricultural products, but there are others. And I think, broadly speaking, the Trump administration would like to make some sort of arrangement with the Chinese where sort of divide trade into two categories. Those products which are non-strategic, don't have any effect on the military balance, and aren't really useful as dual-use technologies, et cetera. And I think the U.S. would like to expand that part of the trade column. And they'd like to agree with the Chinese that in other areas where there are strategic challenges, where there's dual-use technologies involved, that there'd be significant constraints on those trades, and that the imposition of restrictions would be sort of accepted by both sides as legitimate. And so a very different way to think about how to manage the trade relationship using the two governments rather than the market.
10: Scott, the U.S. delegation is going to include executives from some big U.S. companies, from some big sectors, Boeing, Citigroup, Qualcomm. What does that suggest to you about what might be delivered in those sectors?
11: I think the first thing to mention is that it's not a bigger delegation. The president could have rounded up a lot more corporations to go with him, and he's just focused on really the most important companies in a small number of sectors who have a big stake in the U.S.-China commercial relationship. You could see some deals announced in some of these sectors, deals that probably were reached long before this trip, but will be put together and pulled together to come up with a big number. I think the administration has shown that it likes numbers. The larger, the better to prove that White House diplomacy matters. But I think you're also going to see these companies highlight the importance of China to their strategies long term.
10: Scott, you yourself are just back in the U.S. after a trip from China. What did you glean from this recent trip about the trade relationship and how it's framed, how it's viewed from inside China?
11: I think two things really stand out. The first is the level of confidence I found amongst Chinese officials in how they are dealing with the United States. That's first a product of the success China has had technologically the last few years with electric vehicles, high-speed rail, solar, wind, AI. And on that foundation, they have figured out how to effectively push back against the Trump administration like they never did during the first Trump administration from 2017 to 2020, where they agreed to a one-sided deal. That confidence really came through in many of my meetings. But at the same time, China's macro economy is not doing well. They still have a hangover from the pandemic. There's a housing crisis that has not been resolved. The economy is growing slowly. There's significant debt. Mm. There's real worries about unemployment. But they've been able to, despite those macro challenges, still engage in this conflict with the U.S. in a relatively successful way. So they are hiding their weaknesses while maximizing their strengths in this competition with the U.S.
10: Which means, I mean, are you saying that Beijing really understands the leverage it has now, having, you know, played this card, as it were, of rare earths, threatening to cut them off? China knows it's in a new position here. Is that fair to say?
11: I think China has, for the first time, really turned the tables on Washington, because they've identified a weak spot with the president, something that is really important to him that they can press on. You know, the U.S. needs rare earths desperately, that we've not developed alternative sources over the last 15 years, even though we've seen this coming. And they understand that this president is highly susceptible to actions which affect markets, especially the American stock markets. And so they have been able to use their monopoly on rare earths to get him to back up. At the same time, they have given him a way out and try to not push too hard, because they don't want to have the U.S. re-escalate. So in their mind, they have figured out what that magic formula is. And in their view, the relationship now is stable because they have now achieved what they would call mutual assured disruption.
10: That was Scott Kennedy, senior advisor and trustee chair in Chinese business and economics at the Center for Strategic and International Studies in Washington. I'm here in China all week. You can hear my conversations about Taiwan and China and America's changing role in the world at hereandnow.org.

0: Live from NPR News in Boston, I'm Steve Brown. President Trump was given a warm welcome in Beijing today as the president begins his summit with Chinese leader Xi Jinping. Trump was greeted with an honor guard, military band, and hundreds of young people wearing colors to match Air Force One. The meat of the summit doesn't begin until tomorrow when Trump and Xi hold bilateral talks, visit the Temple of Heaven, and take part in a formal banquet. Talks are expected to focus on the Iran war, trade, and U.S. arms sales to Taiwan. The U.S. Senate is moving to confirm Kevin Warsh as chairman of the Federal Reserve. Today's vote will bring new leadership to the world's most powerful central bank at a fraught moment for the global economy. Warsh's nomination faced uncertainty after Republican Senator Tom Tillis of North Carolina threatened to block it while the Justice Department investigated the current Fed chair, Jerome Powell. The Powell probe was dropped in April, allowing Warsh's confirmation to move forward. About 70,000 Americans died of drug overdoses last year, about 14% fewer than the previous year. It's the third straight annual drop, marking it the longest decline in decades. The Centers for Disease Control and Prevention released the provisional data today. 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
1: Republican lawmakers are remaking congressional maps that could dilute black voting power across the South.
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1: How longtime voting rights activists in one Louisiana district are responding on the next All Things Considered from NPR News.
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7: It's Here and Now. We've been talking a lot about shipping since the Strait of Hormuz closure has sent prices of oil and other goods soaring. But another big shipping story is being largely ignored. Shipping runs on dirty fuel, sludge left over from refining crude oil, and shipping contributes about 3% of total carbon emissions worldwide. There's a plan to improve that, but the Trump administration is joining other countries in trying to kill it. Nivina Sadatsivam is senior staff writer at Grist, our editorial partner. Hi, Nivina.
8: Hi there. Thanks for having me.
7: Well, thanks for being here. And this plan is called the Net Zero Framework, or NZF. It would place a per-ton fee on greenhouse gas emissions above a certain threshold. Countries that are part of the International Maritime Organization, you tell us, were scheduled to adopt this last October. The Trump administration didn't just object, it made some threats. So what happened?
8: Yes, that's right. So until last year, countries were mostly on board with the net zero framework. The shipping industry was also on board with this plan, and there was a consensus that had emerged around the net zero framework. But during the spring and summer of last year, the Trump administration began making threats. These were pretty out in the open. The Secretary of State and some other heads of other agencies put out a press release saying countries that supported the net zero framework would face additional tariffs, visa restrictions, all kinds of punitive measures. And so that led to a fracturing of support for the net zero framework.
7: But there is, you know, some support. In other words, as you write, there's a narrow path to adopting this. But talk about what the huge objection was. What is the concern?
8: The concern for the United States is that this proposal is essentially a carbon levy or a carbon tax, and that there would be economic consequences as a result. And so the U.S., the Trump administration is saying that, you know, we want to protect American consumers and American shippers. And that's kind of at the core of the tension here.
7: Right. And some would agree. Well, wouldn't we have to pay more in fines or trying to get some sort of, less polluting fuel, and that cost would be passed on? But what's interesting is, you tell us, the shipping industry itself backs this effort, this fee on emissions. Why?
8: That's exactly right. I think it's because the shipping industry sort of sees the writing on the wall that there are more carbon net zero sort of frameworks that are in the works by several countries. The EU has one right now, and they are worried about a future in which every country or region has its own set of rules and regulations as it relates to the climate, and that they would have to navigate those rules. You can imagine a shipper moving products from Asia with a pit stop in the Middle East and then heading to the US or EU might have to kind of navigate these regimes. And so they would rather prefer one sort of unified framework that applies worldwide.
7: And as we've been seeing and learning, again, as we watch the Strait of Hormuz closures, we don't really often know who owns which ship. But just, we only have a few seconds here. What happens now?
8: Well, what happens next is the countries are slated to meet again, at which point they can make a decision if they would like to adopt the framework or reopen it and make substantial changes. That those meetings are scheduled for late October and early November. Yeah. And so we'll see what happens there.
7: Yeah. Navina Sadasivam, senior staff writer at Grist, thanks so much for drawing our attention to this.
8: Of course. Thank you for having me.
7: And we'll follow this story. Thank you. Here and now.
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18: And I'm Peter O'Dowd in Phoenix. It's Here and Now. Debates over immigration and security at the southern border have played a major role in American politics in recent years. But in some ways, the core of that debate really hasn't changed much in the past century or even more. Journalist Jasmine Ulloa was born in El Paso, a crucial gateway that has linked the history and culture of the United States and Mexico for generations. Her new book is a history of that border city that she says has been overlooked for too long. The book is called El Paso. Jasmine, welcome.
19: Oh, thank you. Thank you for having me.
18: You make the argument that El Paso should hold the same place in American history as Ellis Island in New York. How so?
19: Yeah, so Ellis Island, we revere it as this place that symbolizes our most sacred ideals of welcoming the outsider. And I'm arguing that El Paso is actually the city that most tells us about where we are in our nation's immigration battles today. This place was actually a critical portal into land that would become the United States long before Ellis Island ever existed. And it's here where you can see this vibrant mix of Mexican and Chinese laborers, black cowboys, white entrepreneurs who helped build the American Southwest as we know it today.
18: Hmm. You touch on some of the biggest moments in the history of the city, including the horrendous mass shooting at a Walmart in 2019. But I actually want to go back much further to the days of the Mexican Revolution in the early 1900s. What role did El Paso play in shaping not only the United States, but the Mexico that we know today?
19: Right. So during the Mexican Revolution, when Mexican families and workers start coming by the thousands into the United States, it becomes one of the first great migrations of Mexicans into the United States that we see play out.
18: They were fleeing the Civil War in Mexico.
19: Right. They were fleeing the war, and they were also losing their land as in this industrial era, American entrepreneurs and foreign entrepreneurs and imperialists had gone into Mexico and had bought up a lot of land that had been communal land for a very long time. And these are the forces that lead to the war, right? This uprising of Mexicanos who take on this dictatorship in Mexico, this authoritarian regime that they feel has let the gap between the rich and the poor grow too wide.
18: Mm. Can you talk about Pancho Villa? This is the Mexican revolutionary. A lot of people have most likely heard of him, but probably actually don't know that much about him. He was very busy around your hometown of El Paso, wasn't he?
19: Yes, he actually converted the city into one of his bases, right? These were his stomping grounds. And so he's this legendary figure in the borderlands where he's either loved or hated, right? Because many families, even now in Chihuahua and Sonora, remember how his armies would come into these towns and women would have to flee. My own grandmother has stories of, you know, that she heard growing up about how women would have to hide in these outdoor ovens for fear of being raped or assaulted by Villa's men. Mm. But at the same time, he's become this important figure for Mexican Americans and Chicanos in the United States because he was one of these many guerrilleros taking on a dictator.
18: You mentioned that your grandmother still has stories from her family about this time, and I think that's so fascinating because, as you point out, you know, several times in this book, that story of Pancho Villa, it still echoes today. Whenever you hear about a stereotype of a Mexican crossing the border as a dangerous criminal or as an invader.
19: Exactly. And then that's what I was trying to show throughout the book, the foundations for all the actions that we're seeing today, the policies, the rhetoric, the treatment of migrants were laid down long before, brick by brick, decade by decade in my hometown of El Paso. And you can see that in how Mexicans were characterized as criminals, Mexicans like Pancho Villa, but also, you know, intellectuals and poets who were activists who were crossing into El Paso and forming a very rich liberal hub in El Paso were criminalized for their ideas, for these liberal ideas that they were bringing into the city, and not only into the city and across the Southwest, but some of these Mexican workers were actually organizing with workers as far north as the Midwest, and they were debating ideas such as fair wages, fair work hours. These are ideas that we're still talking about today.
18: Not only that, but you write about aggressive deportation campaigns, immigration detention at Fort Bliss. I mean, debates over building a wall, you know, whether workers should be allowed to come over and work in American farms. I mean, these are stories on a loop that come around every few decades, almost a slightly different version of the same story that's been repeating itself for a century or more.
19: Yeah, and that this history has been overlooked matters because without it, we don't understand that there is no Latino invasion of the United States, no Mexican invaders. Mexican-American culture and history have always been part of who we are as Americans.
18: I'm speaking with journalist Jasmine Ulloa, author of A New History of El Paso. And Jasmine, we don't have time to cover everything in this book, but I do want to ask you about the violence that gripped Juarez just on the other side of the border from El Paso. We covered it a lot, of course, in the 2010s. That's when the city had become, as you know, known as the murder capital of the world. What was going on at that time that allowed the drug cartels to ravage the city the way that it did? I mean, it's not like the cartels have gone away. We still see violence across the country in Mexico, but there was something profound that was happening in that moment.
19: When I was in high school, these organizations were just beginning to grow, and there was this one organization in particular that was beginning to gain control of the city. And then as we move into the 2010s and the aughts, the cartels start to splinter off. And as some of these drug lords were captured and then extradited into the U.S. for prosecution, it leaves these power vacuums. And so the feuding became worse and worse. And so that's when you really started to see the violence creep into all aspects of Mexican society. And while this was happening, while Ciudad Juarez was becoming the murder capital of the world, El Paso was actually being labeled as the second safest city in the United States. And so for all of us that are from the border, El Paso and Ciudad Juarez tend to enter the national conversation, whether that's in Mexico or the United States, through this lens of violence, border enforcement, drugs, and not the rich mix of people and culture that exists down there.
18: Yeah, and yet many times throughout the course of writing this, you revisit the shootings at the Walmart in 2019, and you shed light on some of the details of what happened on that day, as well as the shooter who was sentenced nearly 4 years later. Why did you keep circling back to that awful shooting, and where does that fit into the larger story of El Paso?
19: That story keeps figuring back because that was really the moment when I started to conceptualize this book. This shooting happened in 2019 when I was a national political reporter for the Boston Globe. And, you know, as a reporter, I had to cover the news of the day. But 3 days later, I was on a plane back home to cover this massacre that had happened 3 minutes from where I went to high school. And that affected many of the people that I knew and love, including my best friend's father, who had been at the store that day. And so as I was covering this crime, I kept returning to this makeshift memorial that had materialized. You know, it was on this hill where you can see El Paso and Ciudad Juarez stretching into each other and really becoming one. And so I think that's when I really started to think about what we're talking about here, right? That lens of violence that we tend to view the border through, and how to fit this crime, this white supremacist crime, is not as a rupture in our history, but part of this much larger, sordid legacy.
18: Was it difficult to write a history of your hometown, especially if this is a place where I presume you probably felt that you knew so much about?
19: It was difficult because I was writing it as I was on the campaign trail, and I was crisscrossing the country, and I was writing this through three really contentious election cycles where immigration was becoming much more salient. You know, El Paso, as I write in the book, it's this place that sits at the far most western tip of Texas, a place so far west that when I was growing up, it felt like we were forgotten or misunderstood by the rest of the state. And then it was only once I got out, right? Like most teenagers, all I could think about was leaving my hometown. And it was only once I did that I realized just how special it was, right? That this was a place as much American as it is Mexican and New Mexican and Tejano and so fiercely its own, but that it was also much, much more than that, that this was the place that held important lessons for Americans, and that this was a place that deserved to be at the center, not the margins of our history.
18: Jasmine Ulloa, the new book is El Paso, Five Families and 100 Years of Blood, Migration, Race, and Memory. Jasmine, thank you so much.
19: Thank you. Thank you for having me.
18: It's Here and Now.
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7: It's Here and Now. Ryan Coogler's Sinners put the spotlight on the Mississippi Delta Blues. Here's Miles Caton, who plays Preacher Boy, singing I Lied to You.
30: Well, I was just a boy, about 8 years old. You threw me a Bible on that Mississippi road. See, I love you, Papa.
7: Throughout the early 1900s, every region put their spin on the blues, but on the East Coast, states like Virginia, Delaware, the Piedmont blues, known for its finger-picking guitar and a ragtime style.

0: That's Black Rat Swing by the late singer and guitarist John Cephas and harmonica player Phil Wiggins. The Smithsonian Institution has preserved the work of both. And as we look at 25 objects from the Smithsonian that tell the story of America in honor of the country's 250th birthday, today we highlight these Piedmont blues musicians with Smithsonian Folkways director Maureen Loughran. Maureen, welcome back.
1: Thank you.
0: And the way you've preserved them is in the recordings that come from Folkways, right?
1: That's right. Yeah, we have published John Cephas and Phil Wiggins on Folkways in a recording called Richmond Blues. Mm.
0: And who were these two men?
1: So these were two extraordinary individuals here that both grew up in the D.C. area. John Cephas was a guitar player. Phil Wiggins was a harmonica player. And they became a duo as a result of being at the Smithsonian Folklife Festival in 1976.
0: Huh. So here they are, John Cephas, Phil Wiggins, from a Smithsonian Festival in 2003. And this song is called Dog Days of August.
2: It's house party music, so if y'all feel like clapping your hands, feel like patting your feet, I know it's kind of hot out there, but... But there's a blues for all occasion, even for a time like this.

0: Maureen, I'm just curious. I mean, how did audiences react to them? Obviously, Folkways recorded them, noting their appeal, but what was their appeal?
1: Well, really, what both John and Phil did with Piedmont Blues is made it a living, breathing art form in the 20th century and into the 21st century. The form of Piedmont Blues became really well known because of its recordings on 78s. So a lot of what John learned, he learned from family members, but also from listening to 78s. And that in particular with Phil is very apparent because he taught himself how to play harmonica, but he learned by listening to these recordings. So both John and Phil are able to take that music into live engagement with audiences, playing it on the stage, playing it for people, playing it how it really was used, which is for dance music, as party music, and gave it that living, breathing feeling.
0: I mean, would you say that it's died out?
1: No, you know, one of the most important things that John used to say about the music was that it was important that it went into future generations. So teaching the music was really important to him. And actually, it lives on today in artists like Justin Golden, who's a blues player who lives in Richmond, Virginia. So it's not a dying art form.
0: And just how would, you know, Piedmont and these two men, how do they fit into the story of the blues, which is so the story of America? It gave voice to people in the slave and post-slave chapters of this country. It fed into, I mean, the Rolling Stones, you know. Where do these two men and Piedmont fit into that?
1: So Piedmont blues is obviously another regional expression of the blues. We might think of the Mississippi Delta. We think of Chicago. Piedmont really talks about the music from the foot of the Appalachian Mountains, specifically in the South, from Richmond to Atlanta. So in this region of the South, there were a lot of great guitar players who played in this style, using your thumb to hit the bass notes and then using the rest of your fingers to strike out the melody lines. And the story of Piedmont blues is also the story of America. It's really the story of migration, the story of community and adaptation. The blues came out of an experience of living in rural communities and migrating to urban environments, and then using the music to create community. So the Piedmont blues is really another one of those great stories of how we as Americans express ourselves.
0: Well, it's just great. We're going to go out with another song from John Cephas and Phil Wiggins. It's called Richmond Blues. But we want to thank you so much, Maureen Lochran, a director and curator of Smithsonian Folkways. It's really been a lot of fun to see, you know, what comes through the many Smithsonian institutions.
1: Thank you so much.
2: Lord, I wrote one line and I laid my pencil down. One heart struck sorrow and a tears come rolling down.
0: Don't forget, tune in every Wednesday as we look at 25 objects from the Smithsonian Institution that tell the story of America in advance of the country's 250th birthday. We've done so many already. A Revolutionary War gunboat, America's biggest homegrown diamonds. You can check them all out at hereandnow.org. Here and Now is a production of NPR and WBUR. I'm Robin Young in Boston.
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14: From WHYY in Philadelphia, this is Fresh Air. I'm Tanya Mosley. Today, filmmaker, rapper, and organizer Boots Riley. His new film is called I Love Boosters, and it stars Kiki Palmer as the leader of a crew of women shoplifters in the Bay Area who steal from luxury stores and sell the goods cheap to people who can't afford retail. 20 years before this film, Riley wrote a song by the same name with his hip-hop group The Coup. The song is a love letter to shoplifters, or boosters as they're called, which he says he knows a thing or two about.
15: Well, I have been a broke rapper for a long time, having to stay fly, you know, just a job requirement.
14: We talk about why his music, shows, and films, including the 2018 movie Sorry to Bother You, continue to explore the contradictions that capitalism produces. And book critic Maureen Corrigan reviews two new novels by Paymi Aguda and Elizabeth Strout. First News.
16: Live from NPR News, I'm Lakshmi Singh. The leaders of the world's two largest economies, the U.S. and China, hold bilateral talks this week. And Pierre Scott Horsley is monitoring the summit in China.
17: The White House says the president wants reciprocity and fairness. And to be sure, lots of countries around the world are concerned that China is distorting markets by producing too much and dumping the excess elsewhere. Trump also wants China to buy a lot more stuff from the United States. And China has made commitments to buy more in the past and then often fallen short of those promises. U.S. farmers, in particular, have paid a price when China started buying soybeans from Brazil instead, for example.
16: NPR Scott Horsley reporting. Vice President J.D. Vance has announced that the administration will defer more than $1 billion in Medicaid funding for California. He accuses the state of not doing enough to combat fraud in programs that assist low-income individuals and people with disabilities. Under Vance's oversight is fraud czar Medicare. The program designed to help older adults and younger people with disabilities is also targeted.
18: We are going to very aggressively encourage the states to take Medicare fraud more seriously.
16: The administration says it is requiring a six-month moratorium on new Medicare enrollments by hospice and home health agencies. The South Carolina Supreme Court has overturned former attorney Alec Murdoch's murder conviction for the 2023 deaths of his wife and son. South Carolina Public Radio's Victoria Hansen reports.
19: The ruling was unanimous. The justices said Murdoch was denied a fair trial. Specifically, they said the Colleton County Clerk of Court attacked Murdoch's credibility by telling jurors to watch him closely as he testified. The justices also said the presiding judge should not have admitted evidence of Murdoch's financial crimes into the six-week-long trial. The ruling is a win for Murdoch, who has long denied shooting his wife and son in 2021. But the 57-year-old won't be getting out of prison. He's serving a lengthy sentence for state and federal financial crimes, including stealing millions from former clients. For NPR News, I'm Victoria Hansen in South Carolina.
16: Federal judge in Colorado is ordering more training for immigration agents. Colorado Public Radio's Allison Sherry explains.
20: The senior judge had already found that Immigration and Customs Enforcement officers were not following their own laws in arresting and detaining people in Colorado. Congress authorizes warrantless arrests, but only in narrow circumstances. And if ICE agents decide to detain someone, they're supposed to put them through a flight risk assessment. They weren't doing that in 2025, according to lawyers, and the ACLU sued. ICE has yet to get into compliance, though, on a ruling from last year. So now a judge this week ordered more training on warrantless arrests for ICE agents.
16: That's Allison Sherry reporting. It's NPR News. A report out today offers new details on math and reading scores for students in the United States. NPR's Corey Turner reports the researchers say big losses in learning did not begin with the coronavirus pandemic some 6 years ago, but in fact, years earlier.
1: The annual report is called the Education Scorecard, and it comes from researchers at Stanford, Harvard, and Dartmouth. Poring over decades of math and reading scores, the researchers say America's students hit a learning recession, not during COVID-19, but around 2013. Stanford researcher Sean Reardon.
21: In fact, you wouldn't really know there was a pandemic effect if you just looked at the last 10 or 12 years of test scores. There's been just a steady kind of decline.
1: As for why learning got so derailed, the researchers have two theories. One, a big federal education law was essentially abandoned around 2013, meaning school leaders started feeling less pressure to improve. And two, social media use among U.S. youth started to skyrocket. Corey Turner, NPR News.
16: Soon, fans will explore the story of the Corleone crime family at the center of the Godfather novels and epic films through the eyes of Connie Corleone. Penguin Random House says it acquired a Godfather novel authorized by the estate of Mario Puzo and written by best-selling author Adriana Trigiani. In a statement, Trigiani says Connie is a novel about how a woman works to forge her own way in a world that's already decided who she is, what she's about, and how she should be treated. This is NPR News.
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14: This is Fresh Air. I'm Tanya Mosley. My guest today is filmmaker, rapper, and community organizer Boots Riley. His work for the last few decades has circled the same argument that capitalism produces the contradictions we live with and that art can make them visible. He made that argument as the frontman of the Oakland-based hip-hop group The Coup and in his screen work with his 2018 film Sorry to Bother You. A surreal satire about a black telemarketer who finds success after he learns to use his white voice. And he's making the argument again in his latest film, I Love Boosters, which was first a love song he wrote 20 years ago about shoplifters, or boosters as they're called.

0: If your data is outgrowing your business, you can rely on the team at SDN Communications to boost your bandwidth in no time. Enjoy the uptime.
1: To me, talking started the conversation about what power actually is under this system. So I went in that one trip from wanting to get with these girls to wanting to be them.
2: Yes, to wanting to be them and understanding because they're opening up your world. But you grew up in a household with a father who also was teaching you through his actions, being an organizer and working in Detroit on behalf of the auto workers.
1: But the thing is that you don't. One thing that I think was good is my parents didn't like say, here, you have to learn this and blah, blah, blah. Because I probably would have later thought of it as their stuff and not mine.
2: Yep.
1: I don't know if they did that intentionally or that's just how it was. But yeah, they'd have, when we lived in Detroit, we lived there till I was six. They'd have meetings, but the meetings would always, and I didn't know they were meetings because they would always end in like bidwist parties or like, you know, playing records and dancing. So I just knew people were around sitting on couches talking to each other and they end up having fun. So I just thought they were having parties, but it did shape what I thought community was.
2: Something you do in this particular film, I Love Boosters, the news is always there. It's the radio, it's the TV. It is like, but since we're sitting in the world of the boosters, we are the boosters.
1: Yeah.
2: We are seeing what is just such a short, distorted view of them because we see their whole worlds.
1: Yeah.
2: When did you start to also understand that, and, you know, I'm super interested in this as a journalist, that, oh, what I am seeing is just a very small part of what is my reality here.
1: Yeah, well, okay. So after the Watsonville cannery workers strike, then I was helping to organize something called the Anti-Racist Farm Workers Union. And we did all this stuff. And,
2: you're 15
1: by
2: still.
1: This time. Okay. At that point, I'm 15.
2: Yeah.
1: You know, and you know, they're giving us assignments like, you know, you guys got to run off the flyers while we're in the fields. You got to make signs. You got to make a skit. You know, all these things. You got to plan the caravan thing. We're doing this door-to-door thing. So it was like, you know, and I was willing to do more because I wasn't where anybody knew me. Like, I 15 years old, you're trying to be cool.
2: Yeah.
1: And you don't want people to see you doing certain things. I would have never, like, walked up to someone and passed them a flyer because maybe they'll think that's nerdy or something like that. I don't know. But I got involved doing all that stuff. So then I get back to school. And one of the first thing, and so I'm a revolutionary at that point. I'm a communist by then. And I'm like, okay. So I start using these ideas of how to get people involved. And there was a bunch of students and me started this walkout against year-round schools.
2: Mm-hmm. In Oakland,
1: it's pretty easy to get high schoolers to walk out against the idea of going to school year-round.
2: Yeah. And so you get 2,000 students to walk out.
1: And, you know, this is very different than what I'm doing because I know everybody and, you know, so I have the bullhorn and we're in front of the school. And I'm saying things about what we're going to do. The plan is to march down to the school board. And the principal, Mr. O'Leary, he was an ex-cop, buff, like, and walked around, like, in a pose with his arms out. So you knew that his biceps were too big for his arms to go at his side.
2: I
1: right?
2: see it. Yeah.
1: And he walks out there and he says, Riley, give me that bullhorn. And so I was like, okay. And everybody was like, what are you doing?
2: Yeah.
1: And as I was handing it to him and trying to take it back, like a good 15 or 20 students come and help me to try to pull it from him. And we eventually get the bullhorn back from him. But this guy, Navin, cuts his arm, who and it splurts

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9: Iran, which was attacked by us, seemingly as the Straits of Hormuz at a standstill.
10: The U.S. and Iran remain deadlocked on the Strait of Hormuz. President Trump says the ceasefire is now on life support.
11: For Wednesday, May 13th, this is All Things Considered from NPR News.
10: I'm Elsa Chang.
11: And I'm Sasha Pfeiffer. Republican lawmakers in Louisiana have unveiled a new congressional map.
10: It eradicates one of the state's 2 majority black districts.
12: It was the keystone, because that provided the legal background for us to go into court and argue these issues.
11: Also, Oklahoma now has its first official dark sky park.
10: It's a place where people can gaze at the stars without light pollution.
13: It's really good that people get to see the stars like this in their full beauty.
11: And new evidence suggests Neanderthals may have used invasive dental procedures.
10: That story after this news.
14: Live from NPR News, I'm Lakshmi Singh. President Trump's on a high-stakes visit to China, where he and President Xi Jinping are expected to address the Iran war, Taiwan, and trade, among other issues. And NPR's Tamara Keith reports on Trump's arrival in Beijing today.
15: There was a red carpet rolled up to Air Force One, and a military band started playing as Trump appeared at the top of the stairs. Trump was greeted by the vice president of China and 300 Chinese teens in matching outfits who waved small Chinese and U.S. flags in sync while chanting a welcome to Trump. A much larger ceremony is planned for when Chinese President Xi Jinping welcomes Trump at the Great Hall of the People. Trade is on the agenda for the visit, and to drive that home, Trump was joined on the flight over by NVIDIA CEO Jensen Huang and Tesla CEO Elon Musk. Tamara Keith, NPR News, Beijing.
14: Chinese interests are on the line in Washington, where a bipartisan effort is underway in Congress to ban Chinese vehicles in the U.S. Kevin Murchard of member station WEMU has more.
16: Called the Connected Vehicle Securities Act, the legislation would prohibit the importation, manufacture, and sale of vehicles, software, and hardware linked to China. China has been accused by the U.S. government of using technology to collect and transmit sensitive information from vehicles it produces. The legislation expands on orders from the first Trump and the Biden administrations by putting the protections into law.
14: Kevin Murchat reporting. The Trump administration says it is imposing a 6-month moratorium on new Medicare enrollments by hospice and home health agencies in order to root out fraud. Vice President J.D. Vance has also announced the administration is deferring more than $1 billion in Medicaid funding for California. Medicaid assists low-income individuals and people with disabilities. The Missouri Supreme Court ruled that a map aimed at netting another seat for Republicans is in effect. St. Louis Public Radio's Jason Rosenbaum reports the decision's yet another blow for Democrats in a mid-decade redistricting scramble.
17: Missouri lawmakers passed a map last year that seeks to convert Democratic Representative Emanuel Cleaver's Kansas City-based district into a GOP-leaning seat. But two voters sued, contending that the submission of referendum signatures prevented that map from going into effect. But the Missouri Supreme Court ruled unanimously that the new map is in effect until Missouri Secretary of State verifies it has enough signatures. That might not happen until a few days before the state's primary, and that may be too late into the election process to switch to a map that's more favorable to Cleaver. The court's decision comes as states like Louisiana, Alabama, and Tennessee are eliminating heavily Democratic majority-minority seats, thanks to the U.S. Supreme Court's decision weakening the Voting Rights Act. For NPR News, I'm Jason Rosenbaum in Jefferson City.
14: It's NPR.
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19: Good afternoon. This is All Things Considered. I'm SDPB's Jackson Dirks. With Pete Lean and Sons backing down in the standoff over mining at the sacred Black Hills site, Peishlaw, many are chalking this in the win column for the opposition, though many contend work isn't yet finished. SDPB's CJ Keene has more.
20: After the explosion of popular support and a courtroom battle, the company behind the proposed exploratory mining project has dropped the effort. For Lilius Jarding, the executive director of the Black Hills Clean Water Alliance, it represents what can be accomplished when several organizations focus on a single goal.
21: Of course, water is an issue wherever a person lives. We all need, in fact, we all have the right to clean, plentiful water. And we are getting congratulations from all over the country and beyond. I'm feeling a great deal of respect for the power of alliances and coalitions.
20: Many other organizations rose in opposition to the proposed mining, including Indian Collective, a Rapid City Indigenous advocacy nonprofit, the Oglala Lakota Nation Youth Council, nine local tribes, and many community members. Wisipa Garriott, the president at Indian Collective, says it's a feeling of victory.
22: With the result, it shows the power of community organizing, coordination, direct action in conjunction with legal action.
20: Garriott says distant issues involving watershed, treaty rights, and indigenous affairs are a matter every American should have a vested interest in.
22: If you believe in the Constitution, then you are required to believe in Indian treaties, and you have a ethical, moral, and legal duty to work towards honoring Indian treaties. Every single one of us has a duty to protect clean drinking water and a human right to clean drinking water. I think from a larger moral standpoint, an injustice to one is an injustice to all.
20: Garriott estimates there are still well over a dozen mining claims in the Black Hills that he and other mining opponents are monitoring. I'm SDPB's CJ Keene in Rapid City.
23: This is All Things Considered from NPR News. I'm Sasha Pfeiffer in Washington.
24: And I'm Elsa Chang in Culver City, California. President Trump said this week that the current ceasefire with Iran is on, quote, life support. He also described Iran's latest negotiating terms as garbage. In fact, he said he didn't even finish reading them. Iran says it will not bow down or submit to U.S. demands. It insists on control of the Strait of Hormuz. And oil is trading above $107 a barrel today. That is more than 60% higher than before the war. For more, we're joined now by NPR Pentagon correspondent Tom Bowman and NPR International correspondent Aya Batraoui in Dubai. Hello to both of you.
25: Hey, Elsa.
26: Hi, Elsa.
24: Hi. Okay, Tom, let's start with you. I saw that the Pentagon leaders were on Capitol Hill this week talking with lawmakers about defense spending, the defense budget, but I understand the conversation went well beyond that, yeah?
25: Right to the Strait of Hormuz. And lawmakers were asking Defense Secretary Pete Hegseth and Joint Chiefs Chairman General Dan Kane about how they plan to reopen it. They didn't offer any answer to that at all, with Hegseth, as usual, combative and calling Democrats defeatists for saying the war is not going well. And there also, there was a remarkable exchange between Senator Dick Durbin, an Illinois Democrat, and General Kane. Let's listen.
0: Can you explain to the American people who are facing these gasoline and diesel oil prices what is going on in the Straits of Hormuz, where Iran, which was attacked by us, seemingly as the Straits of Hormuz at a standstill, with 1,500 tankers waiting for either permission or peaceful circumstances to navigate?
1: Sure. I think militarily, it's a case where Iran is choosing to hold the world's economy hostage through their use of military power across their southern flank. And so I would encourage Iran to reconsider that. And I would encourage those allies and partners who have an opportunity to come assist with that tactical problem to do so.
25: So you have the top military advisor to the president during a war reaching out to an adversary that you've repeatedly bombed and blockaded its ports to help the U.S. and the world out of this so-called tactical problem.
2: Yeah.
25: That it's a point is difficult to resolve. It really is, again, remarkable.
2: Yeah. Well, Aya, how is Iran responding? And like, what did it propose that President Trump is calling garbage exactly?
3: So we don't know what Trump and his team had laid out in their proposal to Iran, but we know that Iran's response was rejected outright by Trump on Monday. And in the couple of days since then, Iranian media and Iranian officials have been laying out some of what those terms were apparent, what they were sent to Trump. So Iran's powerful lead negotiator, Mohammad Beghr Ghalibaf, says Iran has 14 points. And he said today in a short message on his Telegram channel that there's no path forward but to recognize the rights of the Iranian people based on those points. Now, what those are? Well, it appears that beyond questions around its nuclear enrichment or its stockpiling of nuclear material or whether it would agree to a moratorium on enrichment, that there are new demands that didn't exist before this war that was launched in late February by the U.S. and Israel on Iran. And those include, for example, an end to Israel's war on the Iran-backed Hezbollah in Lebanon, where Israel controls a huge part of the south of Lebanon and where people are being killed daily in Lebanon. And also, some of these demands now include war reparations, so compensation for the war, a total lifting of a U.S. naval blockade out at sea that's keeping Iran from freely being able to export its oil, and the removal of U.S. sanctions, the unfreezing of billions of dollars in overseas assets, and apparently also acceptance of what Iran says is its sovereignty over the Strait of Hormuz. And Qasem Gharibabadi, a deputy foreign minister in Iran, said yesterday these are, quote, the minimum requirements of any serious arrangement.
2: Okay, well, in the meantime, during this stalemate, Pakistan is still the mediator here. Any word from Pakistan or any of the Gulf countries?
3: I mean, yeah, there's this flurry of diplomacy over the weekend to try and keep the ceasefire intact. We saw Qatar's prime minister meeting with Vice President J.D. Vance and other top White House officials in the U.S. But this week, two things happened. The first, Elsa, is we saw a more frustrated tone from President Trump after he saw Iran's response to his terms for ending the war. And then this week, we saw leaks to the Wall Street Journal and to Reuters that the United Arab Emirates and Saudi Arabia did retaliate against Iran during the war, as well as Saudi Arabia telling Reuters reported Saudi Arabia also attacked Iraq during the war, some of those Iran-backed groups there. Mm-hmm. Now, neither country has outright confirmed nor outright denied these reports, and NPR hasn't confirmed these attacks. But it's clear that Gulf countries are signaling that they will not sit idly if another operation is launched that includes Iranian attacks on their energy facilities. Also, Kuwait yesterday said its forces clashed with a group of Iranian Revolutionary Guard members who had infiltrated one of its islands in early May to carry out what they say were hostile acts. Kuwait said it apprehended four of them and that two fled. Iran says these were men on a routine maritime patrol mission when their navigation system failed and they ended up in Kuwaiti waters. But look, diplomacy is hard. And right now, it seems to be the most viable pathway for this region, for the Gulf. There's nothing to suggest that a newly branded U.S.-Israeli operation on Iran would soften Tehran's position, or that Gulf Arab states would be, you know, less likely this time around to hit back if their energy sites are attacked again.
2: Well, Tom, real quick, where does that leave us? Like, what are the possible roads ahead for the U.S.?
25: Well, if Iran is not encouraged by the U.S. and other nations to open up the strait and allow free passage, you could say the U.S. start launching attacks to come up with a more palatable deal with or proposal with Iran. If that happens, if there are more attacks, you could see Iran launch attacks on some of the Gulf states. So it's a very, very tough situation.
24: Indeed. That is NPR's Tom Bowman and Aya Betraoui. Thank you to both of you.
25: You're welcome.
3: Thanks a lot.
4: Republican lawmakers in Louisiana advanced a congressional map today to eliminate one of the state's two majority black districts. That's after the U.S. Supreme Court declared the current lines unconstitutional. That recent decision gutted a key section of the 1965 Voting Rights Act. As NPR's Sam Greenglass reports, the Baton Rouge-based district at the heart of the case shows that battles over the landmark law continued long after it passed.
5: Three mornings a week, usually before 7, a half dozen or so seniors finish exercising at the community gym and commandeer a hallway lined with plastic chairs.
6: We call ourselves the old men down the hall.
5: 88-year-old Press Robinson is a retired chemistry professor. In tracksuits and sweatpants, the men drink coffee, eat donuts, and talk.
6: It's a great way to get your day started.
5: When the group met a few Fridays ago, the Supreme Court ruling was still fresh. Not only did Republicans get clearance to break up this congressional district, the decision is also the latest to weaken Section 2 of the Voting Rights Act, making it much harder to challenge discrimination in redistricting.
6: They've just killed the Voting Rights Act. It has no teeth at all.
5: For 91-year-old James Barrett, the ruling was a gut punch. He protested for voting rights after returning from military service abroad as a paratrooper, only to find Louisiana still treated him second class.
7: I've been beaten with billy sticks, dogs, and tear gas, but now the Supreme Court and the state courts are making it back up to where it was.
5: When Robinson and Barrett were young men, very few black

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0: ruled the zigzagging district lines an unconstitutional racial gerrymander.
1: People throughout that district, you know, they had felt a sense of inclusion, and the district was wiped away.
0: Fields left Congress. Nearly three decades went by. Then Press Robinson, the retired professor, decided to go to court one last time. He filed another Section 2 lawsuit, arguing Louisiana's congressional map diluted black voting power. A federal court agreed, and Fields, who arrived in Washington a young man, returned to Congress, now in his 60s.
1: You know, I had a chance to do it as a kid, and now I get a chance to do it as a grown man.
0: Once again, a lawsuit came. And once again, a federal court, this time the U.S. Supreme Court, 2 weeks ago struck down Louisiana's map.
2: Shut it down!
3: Shut it down!
0: At the state capitol, Republicans raced to eliminate a majority black district. The best way to end race-based discrimination, Governor Jeff Landry said, is to stop making decisions based on race. Louisiana is one of several southern states now slashing districts no longer protected by the VRA. From his Baton Rouge office with a view of the state capitol, Field sees echoes of the late 19th century when the Jim Crow era reversed gains in black representation.
1: I look at pictures of the number of blacks who were in Congress, and then after Reconstruction, they were all wiped out.
0: Robinson says he feels less optimistic now than when he was finally able to register to vote some 70 years ago.
4: Here I was, just registered. Now I had a voice for the very first time ever. I thought it had been won.
0: Robinson says what he knows now is the fight is everlasting. It has to continue. And Robinson says it will. Sam Greenglass, NPR News, Baton Rouge.
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2: 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I'm Ilse Chang.
3: And I'm Sasha Pfeiffer. The U.S. Constitution is being tested these days in all sorts of ways. And NYU Law School professor Melissa Murray is concerned that many Americans lack

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1: From NPR News, this is All Things Considered. I'm Ailsa Chang.
2: And I'm Scott Detrow. Accounts of flying discs, floating then disappearing, metallic orbs, and a mysterious cylinder tumbling through space near an Apollo spacecraft. These were just some of the details contained in government reports recently released by the Department of Defense. Now, some of this information about unidentified anomalous phenomena, or UAPs, which we used to call UFOs, has long been in the public domain in one form or another, but the DoD report, coming on President Trump's orders, is another step toward the federal government taking the question of UAPs more seriously. We're going to talk about all of this with Adam Frank, an astrophysicist at the University of Rochester, involved in the search for intelligent life. Welcome to All Things Considered.
3: Oh, it's my pleasure.
2: 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In your piece for The Atlantic about these so-called alien files, your first line reads, spaceships, that's all I'm asking for, just one actual stinking

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10: In Los Angeles, I'm Kai Rizdahl. It is Wednesday today. This one is the 13th of May. Good as always to have you along, everybody. So, you remember yesterday, the big inflation news, consumer prices rising 3.8% year on year. Oh, for the halcyon days of 24 hours ago. We learned this morning from the good people at the Bureau of Labor Statistics that producer prices, that is, prices at the wholesale level, shot up 6% in April from a year ago. The March to April increase this year was 1.4%. We haven't seen numbers like that since 2022 during those post-pandemic inflation blues. It is not, to be clear, a one-for-one correlation, wholesale prices trickling down to the consumer, but it is a real safe bet that higher prices at retail are coming our way. Marketplace's Kelly Wells gets us going.
11: When Laura Veldkamp saw the numbers this morning, the word that came out of her mouth was, wow.
12: That's a large rise in prices.
11: She's an economics and finance professor at Columbia University. The reason for the wow is these are price hikes that we as consumers haven't even seen yet.
12: This is above and beyond what we've already felt at the gas pump or on the shelf of the store.
11: The cause of that jump in prices? You get one guess.
12: This seems directly related to the war in the Middle East, to the disruption in the fuel supply.
11: Diesel's up 13%, gas is up 16%, and that's a problem.
13: Some of these higher energy prices are starting to feed into, you know, other goods and services prices.
11: Grace Zwemmer with Oxford Economics says some of those other prices are obvious. Trucking, freight, passenger transportation. But energy spikes also sneak into grocery prices, too.
13: They're what drives a lot of farm equipment, but also commercial transportation equipment.
11: Now, producers have already paid those prices. Gary Brode is managing partner of Deep Knowledge Investing. And he says even if the war ended tomorrow and energy prices fell, the producers still have to recoup their higher costs.
14: If the input costs go up, that has to work its way through the system.
11: So Brode says even though prices feel high now, it's a good time to stock up because they're only going to get worse.
14: Go buy canned tuna fish, canned chickpeas, canned beans, stuff like that. So when your grocery bill for really good fresh food skyrockets, you can say, you know what, once or twice a week, we're going to eat out of the pantry.
11: Laura Veldkamp with Columbia says consumers have about 2 to 4 months before the price spikes in today's PPI show up on the store shelves. I'm Kaylee Wells for Marketplace.
10: This seems an opportune moment, speaking of inflation as we are, to let you know that Kevin Warsh was confirmed by the Senate today to succeed Jay Powell as chairman of the Board of Governors of the Federal Reserve. With the job, of course, comes the economic management, shall we say, challenges presented by today's inflation numbers. Wall Street today, honestly, traders seemed not fazed even a tiny little bit by the prospect of rising prices or the war or anything. Actually, one word, four syllables, the driver of so much in the markets of late, technology. We will have the details when we do the numbers.

0: talk every now and then on this program about lagging versus leading indicators. Just like it sounds, lagging data tells us where the economy has been. This week's inflation data, for instance, lags. We know what inflation was in April, not what it's gonna be. And while the bond market isn't technically a leading indicator, if you read the tea leaves closely enough, it can tell you where the economy might be headed. Case in point, the yield on the long bond today, the U.S. 30-year Treasury, closed above 5%. There is nothing magic about 5% per se, but that is higher than that yield has been in almost a year. And we care about the bond market because Treasury yields affect all kinds of consumer lending, but we also care because those rising yields can tell us a lot about what investors expect in both the short term and the long. Marketplace Justin Ho has more on the signals bonds are sending right now.
1: Between the hot CPI and PPI reports this week, bond investors have had plenty of reasons to believe that inflation is getting uncomfortably high.
2: What we've seen is investors pricing in higher long-term inflation into what they want to receive from lending to the government.
1: That's Luke Tilley, chief economist at Wilmington Trust. He says investors expected inflation data to pick up this week, since energy prices have been rising ever since the war in Iran started. But Tilley says the fact that inflation is rising in other categories, including trucking and transportation, is a big concern for the Federal Reserve, because as long as consumers are willing to pay these higher prices,
2: well, then you would not be really in the mood to be cutting interest rates. You would want to either hold them where they are or raise them to tamp down on spending, essentially.
1: As a result, bond investors have been demanding higher yields, especially on short-term government bonds, which are more closely tied to what investors think the Fed's going to do. Matthew Miskin with Manulife John Hancock Investments says two-year Treasury yields have been picking up, for instance.
3: That suggests over the next 2 years, there will be a hike.
1: But interest rate hikes have consequences. They slow down the economy. And Miskin says that is being reflected by long-term bond yields.
3: In terms of the longer end, it's like, yeah, well, if the Fed then hikes or has to be more restrictive, then that's not great for longer term growth.
1: Miskin says that's why yields on 10-year treasuries, for instance, haven't been rising as quickly as shorter term yields. In other words, investors aren't quite as worried about inflation over the long run as they are about inflation this year. George Perks is macro strategist at Bespoke Investment Group.
4: An inflation shock today doesn't really tell you anything about where inflation is going to be in the period starting 10 years from now or 20 years from now.
1: But Perk says long-term bond yields aren't signaling doom either. That's because there are still plenty of factors that are boosting the economy, including consumer spending and business investment.
4: What the bond market currently sees is a U.S. economy that is very resilient.
1: And a resilient economy pushes yields higher, too. I'm Justin Ho for Marketplace.

0: There are some pretty standard rites of passage of one's teenage years. There's the prom and graduation, a first real summer job. Here's another one, your first dividend check. The Young Investors Society, that's a nonprofit focused on financial literacy and teaching investing skills, counts more than 5,500 students as participants, with more than 3,000 joining in just the past school year. Marketplace's Carla Javier talked to some would-be Warren Buffetts.
1: When Jasper Gould of Brooklyn, New York, was in seventh grade, he started wondering what Wall Street was all about. So he Googled it, read some analysis in a book called The Intelligent Investor. Then he cobbled together a few thousand dollars, mostly from gifts, some work at home, and a summer camp. And through a custodial investment account managed by his dad, bought some stocks.
2: As someone who played video games, I understood what NVIDIA was at a very surface level. So that excited me.
1: So did Intel, Microsoft, and Amazon.
2: I remember checking my portfolio about a year after, probably eighth grade, and I think it was up 66% that year, which was, you know, pretty significantly strong.
1: Now he's a junior in high school and co-founder of the Brooklyn Youth Charitable Investment Group, where more than 300 teens invest money from private donors and grants and donate returns.
2: We can make an impact on the world, and we can still do the thing that we're really interested in.
1: As for his personal portfolio, he says by the time he's in his early 20s, it could potentially be a, quote, life-altering sum of money.
2: It's very possible that, you know, the money I've made from profiting off of artificial intelligence and its advancement in the stock market could, in fact, bail me out from any career troubles down the line that result from artificial intelligence and its invention.
1: Financial uncertainty is one reason why Jonathan Craig thinks teens are interested in the markets. He's head of retail investing at Charles Schwab. Full disclosure, a marketplace underwriter.
3: This generation recognizes that they're growing up in an environment where home ownership is incredibly expensive, education is expensive. There's a little bit of job uncertainty, and I think there's a recognition that if financial independence is important, investing is going to have to be a big part of it.
1: Charles Schwab recently announced investor accounts specifically for teens. Like a custodial account, these teen accounts still require a parent or guardian to get started. But instead of needing that adult to complete a trade, a teen can do it on their own, though there are some guardrails.
3: They can't use leverage, no derivatives, no futures, no Forex.
1: And parents can see what their teens are up to. If they lose money, well, at least they learned something. These teen accounts aren't the only option. Greenlight, a money management and education app for kids, gives parents the option to approve proposed trades. Fidelity, another marketplace underwriter, also offers youth accounts for teen investors. And lots of institutions, from Vanguard to Merrill, offer more traditional custodial accounts. Carly Urban at Montana State University says it makes sense for companies to introduce their products to young potential customers and to get their parents signed up too. Though Urban points out that not everyone will be able to take advantage.
4: And it's probably going to be the parents with more resources and who trust financial systems, who probably are already investors, who are going to be all for this.
1: Urban says it's difficult to know for sure how teens feel about the economy and how many are actually investing. There just aren't that many big, consistent surveys focused on minors. Though the SIFMA Foundation, which runs a high school competition called the Stock Market Game, says participation is up more than 35% over the last decade.
4: So there are a lot of different ways that we're seeing kids be involved.
1: When Elisa Chang's dad would bring up stocks and investing at dinner, the senior at Valencia High in Placentia, California, didn't quite know what he was talking about. So she set out to learn, even going to an investing boot camp. Soon, she was researching stocks herself and worked with her dad to buy some stock in fintech company Futu Holdings. She had some Starbucks in her portfolio, too. She likes the drinks. She says she's seen pretty good growth.
5: I started off with a lack of confidence at first, and I feel like I will resonate with a lot of people at my school, maybe especially the girls, who we don't talk about this at all.
1: She started a local chapter of the Young Investor Society with 20-some members.
5: We tried to share as much knowledge into, you know, the basics and how you can start analyzing.
1: And now she likes that she can keep bonding with her dad, discussing stocks at the dinner table. I'm Carla Javier for Marketplace.

0: Without putting too fine a point on it, it is entirely possible the digital and on-demand economy has given we humble American consumers unrealistic expectations. Next day delivery? 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Now you're talking. Depending on where you live and depending on what it is that you want, Amazon says they can have it at your door in half an hour or less. Marketplace's Samantha Fields has today's installment of our Every Now and Then series, Things You Didn't Know You Needed, But That Capitalism Is Giving You.
1: Amazon Now is not yet available where Brad Jashinsky lives in Southern California, but he can imagine himself using it.
2: I have a 5-month-old right now. If we run out of diapers or she needs cold medicine or something, yes, I could go drive to the store, but it's worth that few extra dollar fee.
1: Jashinsky is a retail analyst at Gartner, and he says right now if he needs something fast, he'll order it from Walmart, and he's able to get it, if not quite in 30 minutes, maybe within an hour or so.
2: For certain items, consumers really value convenience, and this now gives Amazon a way to compete.
1: Amazon has long been the company pushing delivery forward, he says. The Amazon brand is almost synonymous with convenience. Retail analyst Bruce Winder says consumers' expectations are constantly shifting.
3: Convenience used to be a day or two, and then it was same day, and then it was a few hours, and now it's 30 minutes.
1: But he says actually delivering things someone just ordered online in 30 minutes is difficult and complex.
3: You need to have a combination of local infrastructure. You need to have algorithms and the right AI set up so you can anticipate what folks need before they even need it. You just need to be able to turn things incredibly quick.
1: Most companies that have super fast delivery, including Amazon, only offer it on a small number of high demand products. But Mark Wolfrat at consulting company MWPVL International says it's still tough to make it work, logistically and financially.
4: There was a bunch of companies like Bikes and Gorillas and these guys that promised 15-minute delivery in New York City with grocery merchandise, and they all went belly up and failed.
1: Because, he says, the cost structure was just too high. I'm Samantha Fields for Marketplace.

0: Coming up.
1: It's feeding some primal need of having this, like, big monster truck.
0: I mean, it does go food, shelter, big monster truck, right? First, though, let's do the numbers. Dow Industrial is down 67 points today at 10%, 49,693. The NASDAQ up 314 points. That is 1.2%, 26,402. The S&P 500 added 43.6 tenths percent, 74 and 44. Warmer weather means sandal season is coming, if it isn't already upon us. And Birkenstock, maker of the somewhat controversial footwear, reported earnings today that missed expectations. The German company cited tariffs and currency swings as reasons why. Birkenstock slumped 12 9/10%. Have you seen the sandals? Of course it slumped. NVIDIA shares jumped 2 3/10% today on the news that CEO Jensen Huang has joined President Trump's delegation to China. Don't at me about the Birkenstock thing. Micron Technology and Qualcomm are on that trip, too. Micron up 4 8/10%. Qualcomm lifted 1 4/10%. 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
0: This is Marketplace. I'm Kai Rizdahl. We're going to go energy heavy in this second half of the program, oil and its distillates. And we begin with the always good to remember truism that whatever American politicians like to say about U.S. crude supply, oil trades in a global market. And with supplies as scarce as they are now because of the war with Iran, the International Energy Agency says crude inventories are falling at a record pace. The agency, which coordinates international reserve releases, says those global stockpiles are decreasing by about 4 million barrels a day. That drawdown is, yes, helping to keep a ceiling on prices for gas and jet fuel. Supply just about keeping up with demand for now. But as Marketplace's Elizabeth Trovall points out, inventories do not last forever.
1: The International Energy Agency was created to deal with exactly the kind of global energy supply shock we're dealing with right now.
17: For 50 years, the U.S. and its allies have purchased and held inventories for a rainy day.
1: That's Mark Finley with Rice University, who calls today's crisis
17: the rainiest of days in oil market history, anyway. The ultimate nightmare scenario for energy security. And oil is the biggest source of fuel for the U.S. and for the global economy.
1: While we did prepare for this rainy day, every day we're burning through more of those emergency stockpiles of oil and fuel. Gregory Brew is with Eurasia Group.
18: That is a ticking clock. Eventually, inventories run down to the level where you can't keep drawing from them. And you either need to get supply back up and running, or you need to reduce demand.
1: That comes in the form of even higher prices.
18: A lot of analysts are pointing to June as the crucial pain point, and that is based on the current level of consumption remaining consistent, or possibly even increasing, since the summer tends to be the peak demand for the year.
1: high summer demand at a time of historic supply shortfall, while reserves are being drained and there are no large-scale increases in oil production. Tom Tsang is with Texas Christian University.
15: Every single day that this conflict continues with the strait closed, the situation's just getting worse and worse and worse.
1: And even after we see resolution and a slow recuperation of oil markets,
15: then we have to add this new layer, and that is replenishing these reserves that we're drawing down because of the conflict.
1: That's more oil demand. So he says, regardless of when this mess ends, pain at the pump is going to last at least for several more months. I'm Elizabeth Trovall for Marketplace.

0: Elizabeth's story was the strategic side of oil and its distillates. We're going to go now to Wyoming for the more tactical side, and we're going to do it with a swing by the AAA website, which tells us that as of today, a gallon of diesel in Wyoming costs you $5.49 a gallon, a full dollar more than regular gas there. We have talked on the program before about how diesel prices are hitting long-haul trucking and small businesses. Today, another group, people who drive big diesel pickups in there every day. In some Mountain West and Northern Plains states, one out of every three vehicles on the road is a pickup truck, double the national average. Marketplace's Caitlin Tan has this one.
1: Chelsea Tatum fires up her massive Ford F-350 diesel truck, the kind that's got those dual wheels in the rear. She backs the massive truck out of her tiny driveway in Lander, Wyoming. Plopped on top is a live-in camper.
2: Yeah, you can't see anything. Definitely smacked a rock, a large boulder here or there.
1: She uses the rig for road trips and driving rough terrain to her favorite hiking spots. But today is just show and tell. Tatum is no match for the F-350 size-wise. She leaps out a couple feet to the ground. She's wearing Lisa Frank Croc shoes and bright red lipstick.
2: I think it's nice as a woman to have something that's like big and like, I don't know, tough and loud.
1: But that tough and loud feeling burns a hole in her jeans pocket.
2: I only get 10 miles to the gallon with the camper on it.
1: Lately, it's $200 to fill up. So for Tatum to drive the truck instead of her car,
2: it's a lot of math and being, okay, how much is it going to cost me to get there? Does it make sense?
1: Right now, it doesn't. But that doesn't mean she's going to park it by the side of the road with a for sale sign.
2: There's something about a big truck that makes a lot of noise that is, I don't know, it's feeding some primal need of having this like big monster truck.
1: In Wyoming, diesel engines roar through neighborhoods. Big trucks sandwich small cars in parking lots. And if you don't own one, you know someone who does.
3: My mother, who is 85 years old, she has this gigantic truck.
1: Melody Edwards has lived in Wyoming for much of her life.
3: I was like, Mom, would you like to sell that truck? I mean, it's just her. No, she must have a giant truck.
1: Edwards is the host of the Modern West podcast, which explores the region's culture and way of life. And that includes diesels.
3: There's a certain pride in that by a lot of people that they're driving a fossil fuel vehicle and they're loud. That's just how it is. It's just sort of like the soundtrack of the American West.
1: And it's hard to get that song out of your head.
3: It would be really hard to pry the truck out of people's iron grips. They're not going to give them up easily.
1: In fact, diesel prices have been relatively high since the pandemic, and there's still plenty of Wyomingites driving big diesel trucks.
3: Sometimes our snow will just drift all the way over the highway, and you need to just be able to get through a crazy snowdrift.
1: Or you need the big truck for taking care of your animals. I meet Marta Johan at her place outside of Lander. She's leading a frisky brown and white horse named Clementine.
4: Look at this guy. My God.
5: Yeah, I really feel like a free spirit right now. She is.
1: Riding horses is the thing she loves to do. People even hire her to take their own horses out for training and exercise.
6: We go not just out of here, we go, you know, 2-3 mountain ranges over to kind of get horses in new places and exposed.
1: Johan pulls her horse trailer with a Ram 2500. You're not going to hear it today. It's at the shop.
6: Coming back from our last trip of hauling, the clutch went out on it.
1: Another expense on top of diesel prices. But she's certainly not selling it.
6: You know, you just kind of get kind of sucked into that spot of being like, I guess I have to pay if I want to continue this lifestyle.
1: Because there's just something about a big old diesel. In Lander, Wyoming, I'm Caitlin Tan for Marketplace.

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1: This final note on the way out, we're going to circle back to the Federal Reserve real quick and the jam the central bank finds itself in with inflation doing what it is doing. Susan Collins, the president of the Federal Reserve Bank of Boston, said in some remarks today that she could see a situation where the central bank's next move is an interest rate hike, not a cut. I'll leave you to anticipate the reaction to that from the White House, but I will also add here that one of the things that soon-to-be Chair Kevin Warsh has said he wants to do is to cut down on public speeches and remarks by Fed officials. Our media production team includes Brian Allison, John Fokey, Montana Johnson, Drew Jostad, Gary O'Keefe, and Charlton Thorpe. Alex Simpson is the manager of media production, and I'm Kai Rizdal. We will see you tomorrow, everybody.

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15: Live from NPR News in Washington, I'm Ryland Barton. President Trump and China's leaders Xi Jinping are about to begin talks in Beijing in a few hours. This is the first U.S. presidential visit to China in more than 8 years. And as NPR's Emily Fang reports, high-stakes issues ranging from trade to technology are on the table.
16: Trump and China's Xi Jinping will meet in Beijing's Great Hall of the People in the city's central Tiananmen Square. And there, Trump says he'll talk about the war with Iran and high energy prices. He's asked for